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1: Ukraine is now sending relatively inexpensive drones into Russia. 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
2: 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There was a collision off to the right, I-10 eastbound near Cochise-Pima County line, as well as the Sonoyta area, Arizona 82 westbound near Star View Drive. Other collisions being reported, Naranja west of North La Cholla Boulevard, I-19 southbound near Irvington, and Aviation Parkway near 22nd Street. 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Hear that conversation just ahead. It's 105 degrees in Midtown Tucson, 93 in Sierra Vista at 520.
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1: Ukraine is now sending relatively inexpensive drones into Russia. How did we get from the era of military drones costing multi-millions to this on the next installment of Cyber Monday? How the world of drone racing and young entrepreneurs have driven the development of war machines, plus the latest on U.S. drone strategy for the wars of tomorrow. That's all next time on 1A.
2: 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There is a collision being reported north 4th Avenue at 8th Street, an incident Ina at Shannon, as well as Aviation Parkway near 22nd Street. Tonight on The Press Room, Arizona is asking the federal government for reimbursement funds of up to about $900 million that is spent on border security. And the race for Congressional District 6 is heating up. Plus, hear a one-on-one conversation with frequent Press Room contributor John Washington to talk about his new book on immigrant detention camps in the U.S. The Press Room with host Tony Perkins, tonight at 8:30 on PBS 6 and here on NPR 89.1. Slight chance of showers this evening in Tucson, otherwise mostly clear with a low around 78. An extreme heat warning remains in effect until 8 p.m. Saturday. Slight chance of showers tomorrow, otherwise sunny and hot with a high near 107. And sunny skies on Sunday with a high near 104 degrees. It's 79 in Midtown Tucson, 91 in Sierra Vista, and 89 in Bisbee at 6:20 p.m.
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4: 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I'm David Folkenflik.
5: And I'm Juana Summers. Around the country, kids have been going wild for characters collectively known as Italian brain rot.
6: Tra-la-lito, tra-la-la! Let's go!
5: Yeah. I'm Juana Summers. Around the country, kids have been going wild for characters collectively known as Italian brain rot.
6: Tra-la-lito, tra-la-la! Let's go! Yeah!
5: These brain rot memes are generated using artificial intelligence.

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1: 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And at 8:30 on The Press Room, hear a conversation with frequent Press Room contributor John Washington about his new book on immigrant detention camps in the U.S. That's all coming up tonight here on NPR 89.1. 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It's 82 degrees in Midtown Tucson, 89 in Sierra Vista, and 87 in Bisbee at 7 p.m.
2: Good evening, I'm Amna Nawaz. Jeff Bennett is away. On the NewsHour tonight, the White House ballroom project gets a boost from the Supreme Court, and the nation's capital prepares for the president's latest spectacle, an IndyCar race. A big merger and economic wins could blow a Hollywood icon out of California. Plus, we investigate the U.S. Forest Service's widespread use of the controversial herbicide in Roundup.
3: It seems like it's poison that they're putting into the woods. There's some real health concerns for children, for babies, right? I have a 2-month-old. This is our backyard. This is where my children play.

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1: A life with impact in this moment and into the future. 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
0: Friends of the NewsHour, including Jim and Nancy Bildner and the Robert and Virginia Schiller Foundation. 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

Much of the world's attention has been focused on the stalemate in the U.S.-Iran war. Meanwhile, elsewhere in the Middle East, tensions are mounting between U.S. allies Israel and Turkey. In the once hotbed of civil war, Syria. Nick Schifrin has more.

0: This is Take Note. I'm Anna Williams, and we're taking history by the tempo. August 26th is Women's Equality Day, a celebration of the 1920 adoption of the 19th Amendment to the United States Constitution. The 19th Amendment prohibits the states and federal governments from denying the right to vote to citizens on the basis of sex. The amendment was included in the Constitution after a decades-long women's suffrage movement. During this time, a spotlight was beginning to be shown on the work and accomplishments of women in many fields, and in music, there was perhaps none so admired by suffragists than Amy Beach. Amy Beach was an American composer and pianist born in 1867. Though highly accomplished as a pianist from a very young age, she was discouraged by her mother and husband from pursuing a career as a touring performer because of the stigma that existed against women performing publicly. Despite this obstacle, Beach went on to compose over 300 pieces, many of which were programmed extensively in the United States and Germany in her own time. Her Gaelic Symphony, which you're hearing now, was premiered by the Boston Symphony Orchestra in 1896 and was the first symphony composed and published by an American woman. Take Note is a production of Classical Arizona PBS, a service of Arizona State University.
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3: 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Follow amateur sleuths as they take on a new mystery in the Marlowe Murder Club, then get pulled into an intriguing murder mystery where fiction and reality collide in Marble Hall Murders. Join us on Thursday, September 3rd at 2 p.m. in Green Valley. For more information and to reserve your spot, visit azpm.org/Marlowe. Coming up tonight on Arizona Spotlight, find out what the start of a new school year is like at the Tucson School for the Blind. Also, poet and author Marquez Price has created a documentary about his father's and his uncle's high school basketball triumphs. It's called The Backcourt, Basketball's Best Kept Secret. And on the show, Suzanne Lassiter shares the true story of how a young family made a home in Arizona, testing their strength and love. It's 8 p.m. Arizona Spotlight is next.
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5: For AZPM, I'm Mark McLemore, and this is Arizona Spotlight. Coming up, what's the start of a new school year like at the Tucson School for the Blind? Author and filmmaker Marquez Price talks about creating a documentary about his dad and his uncle's 1969 high school basketball triumphs. It's called The Backcourt. And the true story of how a young family made a new life for themselves in Arizona and ended up testing both their strength and love. Those stories are next on Arizona Spotlight. After months of preparation, the new private nonprofit Tucson School for the Blind has had its first week of classes and their first field trip for the school's 15 students. Following the closure of the Arizona State Schools for the Deaf and Blind and the separation of blind and deaf students, a former music teacher at ASDB created a space for the blind students to learn in the heart of downtown. Three certified teachers have begun practices that attempt to make learning fun and rewarding. Thatcher Warwick Hess has been following the first few weeks with the students and the teachers inside and outside the classroom.
6: Anticipation was building up on August 3rd in downtown Tucson. 15 students came into a 4,200-square-foot classroom on the third floor of an office building down Stone Avenue. Over the past 2 months, director Kate Scally-Howell has been transforming the space to accommodate students with blindness, low vision, and students with multi-disabilities.
7: I mean, I'm so grateful for all of my co-founders, the teachers who are here. They were 100% in. They always responded back. And also, they're all really, really good collaborators.
6: Teacher and collaborator Laura Prelznick-Aragon says she likes to integrate academic lessons into everyday life.
8: As much as we can generalize concepts, the better, which is why like being downtown is so helpful, is that we can go out and take a concept that we're practicing here in class and go out and try it someplace else, and immediately you start to generalize that skill.
6: There are 4 teachers on staff. 3 of them are certified teachers of the visually impaired. Each of them have their own style of teaching. Kimberly Dotseth incorporates a cleaning ritual with a student right after lunch, incorporating daily living skills in the classroom.
9: I found the plug.
10: Okay. Then you gotta come over here and find the outlet. Okay. Come behind it.
6: Dotseth is helping Enrique Lomeli vacuum the floor.
10: So we build it into our day. It's part of the expanded core curriculum that they learn, you know, those daily living skills, and they practice them regularly as part of being independent after they graduate.
6: With the crumbs from lunch cleaned off of the floor, Enrique walked with Dotseth's class for read aloud time.
10: So we're going to listen to a story called First Day Jitters, all right? First Day Jitters. Enrique, what do you think this book is about?
9: It's about the first day of school.
10: Ooh, first day of school, that's a good guess. Sarah, dear, time to get out of bed, Mr. Hartwell said.
6: At the end of the book, it turns out the person who was nervous was the classroom's new teacher.
10: Did you guys know that teachers get nervous on their first day, too?
9: Yep. Yeah. Were you nervous on your first day of year?
10: Yes, I was. I was. And I've been teaching for 11 years, and I was still nervous on my first day.
9: Because you didn't know this place a little, like, how this place was going to work out, right?
10: Exactly, yeah.
6: Dotseth assigned the students to write an essay about first day jitters. Lomeli pulled out a brailler, which looks similar to a typewriter, but is specifically designed for blind students as it embosses the paper in braille.
9: My first day of school.
10: Look at that. You're using all your contractions and reading.
9: Mm-hmm.
6: TSB Director Scally-Howell says the benefits of having indoor and outdoor instruction is paramount. On the first Friday of school, students lined up to leave for a field trip.
7: Yeah, we're going to the library. Yeah, we figured our first one, we wouldn't go super far. So it's also really hot outside, so we don't want to walk very far.
6: Scally-Howell worked as a music teacher for 15 years at the Arizona State Schools for the Deaf and Blind. After she was laid off in March, she decided to take action, despite never having the experience of running a school. ASDB's plan was to send students with blindness and low vision into the Tucson Unified School District while their deaf peers would relocate to Oro Valley. But many families of the visually impaired looked to alternatives for fear of bullying and insufficient resources in the traditional public school system. This summer, Scally-Howell worked with parents, organizations, board members, and city officials to get the school up and running. Other teachers who were let go, like Prelznick-Aragon, joined Scally-Howell, and she led the class to the library next door.
7: Okay. When we exit the building, we are turning right. Trail the right-hand side of the building, please.
11: How did we get there so fast?
12: Keep sweeping, because there's a pole in front of you, kiddo.
11: Found it.
13: So we are in the lobby of the public library. Okay, there's a lot of different areas here, so I'm just going to give you a verbal layout.
6: The TSB teachers instructed students on how and where to use their canes along the aisles of books. 9-year-old Araceli Peach walked around the graphic novel section.
14: I'm 9 and a half.
15: 9 and a half. What do you think the library so far?
14: I really like it.
15: Really awesome.
14: I'm almost 10.
15: Wow.
14: My birthday's in 2 months.
15: That's awesome. Happy birthday.
14: Thank you.
6: Other students noticed a banner about the library's temporary closure and move. One student asked if the move was similar to the one at ASDB. Multiple disabilities teacher Iris Vela talked about what that moment meant for her students afterwards.
7: And of course, like, they might have associated, like, library with, like, ASDB library, where I came in and there was some rocking chairs and tables, but this was different. There was other people and things like that. And so the experiences are really what helps them, like, understand what a concept really is, or a place or an activity, and then they, like, can relate to those things.
6: From daily chores to incidental learning and direct conceptual takeaways, the teachers at TSB want to balance their different teaching methods.
8: Part of the reason why we feel that this school is so necessary in having such a specialized environment is because the amount of time that is needed to do those things is not always something that can be done in a typical school day.
6: Right? Every Friday at TSB will be a community field trip day. Scally Howell said that she hopes they will go to the YMCA in September. Every Wednesday, the students will also go to Playformance, an indoor playground in downtown Tucson.
8: So truly trying to make those connections, not for them, but try to get them to branch out further than just their little bubble is really important for me, at least.
6: From Arizona Spotlight, I'm Thatcher Warwick Hess.
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0: The Backcourt, a 2025 book from Tucson-based author, poet, publisher, and entrepreneur Marquez Price, documents a story that began before he was born and one that will continue far into the future. It tells about the intertwining bonds of family, friendship, and teamwork, using the story of his father Delano Price and his teammate Hoagie Simmons, and how they led the 1969 championship basketball season for Tucson High. I have gotten to know Marquez Price as a guest over the years, as a carefully spoken and almost shy artist. So I started by asking him about becoming a focused interviewer for the documentary, including asking deep questions of both his mom and his dad.
1: I just looked at it as people that I know on an intimate level every day for my entire life. And I think I was able to draw from my experience as an interviewer through a podcast that I did a couple years ago. So I was able to slip back into that, you know, area of expertise, and it was able to flow naturally as opposed to in a studio when you have a microphone and, you know, these gaudy headphones. You know, it kind of makes you more careful, you know, of what you're saying, meticulous. So,
0: yeah, you were able to really probe your guests and get some very heartfelt answers, including out of your own mother.
1: Oh, yeah. She's the quintessential mother. And I think I'm split between her and my father as far as my mannerisms. What you see here in the studio, more shy, that's my mother. But my father, he likes to grandstand and, hey, the cameras are on me. So I think you're able to see a little of that element in the documentary.
0: I learned a lot about your dad, Delano Price.
1: Mm-hmm.
0: I learned a lot about Hoagie Simmons.
1: Yes.
0: Who is essentially your uncle in every way that matters.
1: Mm-hmm.
0: What's a way you would contrast their personalities? How do you think they fit together so well as friends and have for these decades?
1: Well, it was easy for me just growing up in their shadow, examining the dichotomy. They're so opposite of each other, but, you know, as the saying goes, opposite attracts. So that's what I was able to draw from a lot of times, and just studying their personalities and then just how their bond was rooted in basketball and other, you know, aspects of life. I was able to separate them and just examine both sides of the spectrum with immense clarity. And that's where they will, you know, I was able to kind of laser in on the project.
0: At the beginning, you say you started off thinking that this was a playground basketball story.
1: Mm-hmm.
0: And then very quickly, it's unveiled that this is actually a story that connects to many aspects of American culture, but more specifically to Black American culture.
1: Mm-hmm.
0: When was it for you that kind of like awakening of realizing that you could do a story about two guys who loved to play ball, but you had something that connected to so many other trends and modes of living in the modern world?
1: Well, just approaching the book, going back to before they were even born as far as the lineage up until now, you know, they're both in their 70s. So I always looked at it as like an odyssey, you know, their story. And you have the social commentary that's intertwined in the basketball aspect of the story. You know, it's almost like how I describe the book. It's a basketball rendition of Forrest Gump, because you have these people that they met, you know, these things that they approached throughout their lives and the social commentary of what was going on in American and, you know, Black culture as well.
0: Describe the multimedia nature of what The Backcourt has become, because when I first interviewed you last year, this was a memoir about your family. It was a new kind of writing style for you as your fifth book. It was the first time you had attempted something like this. And now all of a sudden I find out it's blown up into other media and become an entirely different project.
1: You know, basketball is so universal, and just being immersed in the artist and creative community here in Tucson, having access and proximity to so many different people who are talented, I said, well, I want to do something musically. So I said, let's make a soundtrack. Or I know some engineers, so I said, I want to record the book, the audiobook version. And then, hey, I know videographers, photographers, let's do a documentary. So I wanted to distinguish myself within that story. You know, just those kind of eureka moments where it's like, wow, there's so much more to, you know, this story. And that's when I knew I had to expand it beyond the borders of a basketball court.
0: And what made the season of 1969 such a standout?
1: 1969, just pop culture, what was going on. And it was the last season that Tucson High has won a state championship in basketball. This past season, they got pretty close. They got to the Final Four, but that was the last time in decades. So I just think that it being carved in stone as far as an accomplishment, you know, an achievement, that made it really special because they set so many records that still hold to this day as well.
0: And what about your decision to include Bryce Cotton in the documentary?
1: Bryce Cotton actually grew up in the neighborhood, Sugar Hill, a predominantly black neighborhood here in Tucson, Arizona, where my father and Hoagy Simmons met. And he grew up there. He was born and raised. So he's pretty much the new, you know, version of the backcourt to carry on the tradition of it. So him going on and, you know, starring collegiately at Providence University and then going and having stints in the NBA and now playing overseas in Australia and being like what they've coined him as, like the LeBron James of the NBL. I had to have him a part of this project because he's in the book as well.
0: And when you do live events where you invite your father and Hoagy to participate, mm-hmm. do you see people coming up to them starry-eyed?
1: Absolutely. You know, that's where this story started. You know, I witnessed a lot when I was a kid, but it really impacted me, you know, by the time I reached college and I was still having people come to me and, you know, tell me stories about how great they were, what they saw them do and witness. And it was at that point it really started to, you know, turn in my mind like, you know, someday I'm going to have to do something, you know, with this story. And, you know, some years, I'd probably say about 5 years later, I met one of my best friends through serendipity, a guy named Mike Luke. And he called and introduced himself. He wanted to do a story on my father and Hoagy Simmons. So just talking for an inordinate amount of hours and time to pass, you know, that's when I got the confidence to say, you know what, I can write this story. I'm uniquely qualified to write it.
0: This is your fifth book. That's certainly nothing to sneeze at. There are many people who will never have a fifth book.
1: Yes, yes.
0: But I do have to ask you, what's next? What's on your horizon?
1: A lot. I always reference Miles Davis. He was being interviewed one time, and they asked him where his genius comes from, his passion, and he said, it's always in my mind. You know, it's in my mind right now. Matter of fact, I might leave this interview and go play the trumpet. So that's how I look at myself. There's always going to be a project. I literally have a notebook with my next 20 ideas. So I'm sure I'll be able to occupy myself for the next few years of my life.
0: Keep your eye on that notebook.
1: Yep. Yeah.
0: Marquez, what do you want to tell our listeners about the event you've got coming up at the Loft?
1: Screening a documentary, and then I'm starting another campaign where I'm releasing a four-part narrative that'll be available, the audiobook, the ebook, the documentary, and the soundtrack through a platform called Gumroad, where you can determine the value of the bundle and you can pay what you want. And from there, I'm planning to create a teleplay and a television series from the story, so I'm just going to keep expanding it.
0: Marquez Price presents the Backcourt Documentary, Basketball's Best Kept Secret, at the Loft Cinema on Saturday, August 22nd at 3 p.m. Stay tuned. The show will be back right after this break.

0: 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Here's Tony Paniagua to introduce our guest.
1: Thank you, Mark. Our storyteller this month is Suzanne Lassiter. She was born in Phoenix, but graduated from Amphitheater High School in Tucson and attended the University of Arizona before moving away with her husband, who served in the military for several years. Eventually, they moved back to Tucson, and Lassiter returned to the U of A, where she finished her bachelor and master's degree in speech-language pathology, and then worked for Tucson Unified School District for more than two decades. Suzanne Lassiter is a member of Tellers of Tales Tucson, and she encourages everyone to share their stories.
2: I'm Suzanne Lassiter, and this is the story of how my grandparents came to Arizona. My mother's parents, Ruth and Dan Williams, were both born on farms near Fort Smith, Arkansas. And in December of 1917, when she was 17 and he was 18, they married, and they began their lives farming bottomland along the Arkansas River. The following September, their oldest daughter, Catherine, was born, and life was going fairly well. And it got even better when the U.S. signed the armistice on November 11, 1918, ending World War I, and my grandfather's draft notice was canceled. Unfortunately, late in November, the 1918 flu epidemic hit the area. Now, my grandmother and Catherine got sick and recovered fairly well, but my grandfather remained ill, sick, running fevers, unable to get out of bed, lung infection after lung infection. And in the spring, he was still so ill that he could neither plow nor plant. The doctor told him that he probably only had 6 months to live, and his only option would be to go to a warm, dry climate. Advice so often given to people in the days before antibiotics. Dan and Ruth talked it over and decided to take their meager savings and invest in a train ticket for him to head west. He first got off in Paris, Texas, but he felt that it wasn't prosperous looking, it wasn't welcoming, so he got back on the train. And that's when he met the man who was the superintendent of construction for a company that was building the new high school in Mesa. The man took a shine to my grandfather, and when he found out that he had carpentry skills, he offered him a job. As they headed west and the climate became warmer and drier, my grandfather's breathing issues eased and his strength began to return. So by the time they got to Mesa, he was able to go to work. He got himself a room in a boarding house, and he wrote to my grandmother that he had gotten to Mesa, that he had gotten a job, he was feeling much better, and as soon as he had saved enough money, he would send her the money for the train fare, and she and Catherine could join him. Now, my grandmother was not one to just sit back and let things happen, and so she went to her father-in-law and said, "If Dan only has 6 months to live, I can't see the two of us being separated. So would he advance her the money for a train ticket? And would he liquidate their farm and then he could send them the proceeds minus the cost of the ticket?" Well, he agreed. And then my 18-year-old grandmother with her 8-month-old daughter, without telling Dan anything at all, boarded the train and headed. And then my 18-year-old grandmother with her 8-month-old daughter, without telling Dan anything at all, boarded the train and headed to Mesa. When she got there, she got herself a room in a

0: told me the story, I thought to myself, damn, that looks like my wife. And damn, that looks like my kid. And then he called out, Ruth? And she turned around, and the young family had their reunion right there on the boardwalk in Mesa. They lived in Lehi for about 2 years. Lehi is now a suburb of Mesa, and he continued to work construction. And then they moved to Phoenix. They bought a house on North 16th Street, just south of Indian School Road, and there they had three more daughters, my mother being the youngest. Dan continued to work part-time construction and also part-time at the post office. And at night, he went to school trying to get his high school diploma. When he did get his degree, then he went to work full-time for the post office. And when he retired in 1956, he had achieved the title of Assistant Superintendent for Postal Finance. Not bad for a farmer turned carpenter and night school graduate. Well, after retirement, they decided that they would move back to Arkansas, and they bought a place about 10 miles from where both of them were born. And he, gentleman, farmed 40 acres, raising his beloved Shetland ponies, and that's where they were living when they celebrated their 50th wedding anniversary in 1967.
1: Suzanne Lassiter says she has done a fair amount of genealogy, and she recommends that you seek out your older relatives and ask them questions while they are still around to provide some answers. To learn more about Tellers of Tales Tucson or other storytelling organizations in our community, we'll have links on our website. For Arizona Spotlight, I'm Tony Paniagua.
2: The Substack, called In a Flash, is a magazine for creative nonfiction. They specialize in publishing stories of 500 words or less from writers around the world. In March, they chose to feature an essay by Liza Porter, an author and poet who calls Tucson home. In response to the one-word prompt, rhythm, she wrote the following piece. And now here is Liza Porter with a reading.
3: And what about the way hope can suddenly appear out of nowhere, outside the kitchen window? A sparrow's nest falling to the ground. The tiny eggs you know are there somewhere, broken, and you can't see. But maybe the mother bird is teaching its babies to fly right now. Or to sing. That's when you can't ignore it. It's the longing that brings it on. The morning doves coo louder than usual if you wait for the Air Force jets to stop their ear-numbing circles over the valley. And those other birds whose songs you don't recognize, can't name, take for granted. It doesn't matter that you can't call them by their names. What's important is the songs. You can't deny it any longer. Yearning seems to be the only way to know everything else. Despair, tears falling in yellow blossoms from the Palo Verde tree in a violent wind. Hope, the new seed sprouting in damp earth. The yearning always comes before the other. Take the way a fire truck siren lifts you right up out of your car on Broadway as it roars down the wrong side of the street, honking and screeching, and all the cars stop. And it's rush hour, and you love the way all the cars stop, everyone pulling together for once. For one moment on Broadway in the middle of rush hour, all the drivers quit what they're doing. The petty cell phone arguments, the right-wing talk shows, the so-called rock and roll drowning the day's crises, the bad news clips, one after another, it seems. Then someone else's bad luck makes the whole street pause. You hope they're all saying a prayer that no one is hurt, that help will get there in time. You hope they're not all just annoyed by the slowing down, that damn truck messing with their important plans, the mall where they can buy more things no one really needs, the gym, the bar. That's when you hear all the car stereos tuned to the same station, some throwback DJ on community radio dropping the needle onto an album. For Every Man, or Imagine, or even Beyoncé's Freedom, and everyone starts to sing. Every person in every car knows the lyrics, beginning to end. When you look around, you can see their lips moving in unison through the tinted windows of their air-conditioned SUVs. Even the lawyers

0: in their tailor-made suits sing. Even the surly teenagers wearing dog collars and all black, even the sleeping babies latched into car seats wake up and sing at the top of their lungs as the traffic starts moving again.
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2: 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I'm producer and host, Mark McLemore.
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4: 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Why is Arizona asking for a reimbursement of funds of around $900 million? That's on The Press Room, which plays next.
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5: Arizona pushes the federal government for border security money. Mudslinging in the contest for Congressional District 6 and the impact of year-round construction in Tucson. The Press Room is next.

0: Hello, and welcome to the Press Room. I'm Tony Perkins, joined by Joe Ferguson from the Tucson Agenda, Tim Steller with the Arizona Daily Star, and Eric Fink from KVOA News 4 Tucson. Thanks for being with us on the Press Room. We're going to start off talking about the state of Arizona wanting almost $1 billion in border security funding from the federal government. The state says it spent that much on the security measures that the federal government wanted them to take. Eric, Congress allocated the money for reimbursement to the border states, and will Arizona see any of that money?
1: Well, the goal, Tony, for Arizona is to see that money, at least a portion of that funding, come back sometime in the fall. Arizona is asking for more than $900 million from the federal government. This was allocated by Congress in H.R. 1, or more commonly known as the Big Beautiful Bill, last summer. And we're going back 5 years. So Governor Katie Hobbs on Monday held a roundtable with Cochise County Sheriff Mark Danels in Sierra Vista, along with lots of local law enforcement, police chiefs, and others, those also from the Department of Public Safety. They're all on the same page. They really believe that Arizona stepped up. And now, because they say the border is a federal responsibility, they need to see that money back. And the governor, when I asked her whether or not she's hopeful she'll see it, she says, well, I hope the money is not ultimately politicized. She doesn't want to be having a conversation with Washington a couple of months down the road, and there's no money in state coffers from this.
0: Hmm. Increased border security, whether it was for walls or personnel, it was going to be a costly proposition from the start.
2: It will, but I mean, we've seen the other governors ask the federal government for money in the past before. This is a song I've heard. It's just a new person singing at this point. I'm hopeful that HR 1 means something, but again, we'll see what if it's politicized or not as the election date gets closer.
3: The interesting thing about this is that if you go back to some of the expenses that they're looking to get reimbursed for, it includes like that container wall. Do you remember that from about 3 or 4 years ago? It cost, Doug Ducey was governor at the time, and he put up a wall. It was funded by our state legislature, a wall made out of containers stacked too high in Cochise County. Cost $170 billion to put it up and take it down as ordered by the federal government. I mean, some of these things are not things that the federal government necessarily wanted. So I would be shocked if they say, yeah, you know, you did a thing that we didn't want, but we're going to pay you for it anyway.
0: What's the political impact for Republicans in Arizona?
3: I mean, you know, this is an issue that they've run on year after year for decades. So, yeah, obviously, I mean, I guess it could cut both ways. On the one hand, they certainly would want the money from the Trump administration to reimburse Arizona for its efforts along these lines. On the other hand, they don't want to get into a fight with them either, I don't think.
1: Mm-hmm. And, you know, it's interesting. I'm closely watching how immigration is going to impact the governor's race here. As Governor Hobbs looks for a second term, Andy Biggs, the East Valley congressman, very conservative. And if you look back 2 years ago, immigration, such a key issue to help President Trump in you know, southwestern states like Nevada and here in Arizona, a very, very key border security. We saw really Arizona independence swing towards the president 2 years ago. What will happen now?
0: All right. Let's talk about some of the midterm election issues, and it's getting serious in the Congressional District 6 race. That's the one with Joanna Mendoza challenging the two-term Republican Congressman Juan Ciscomani. Joe, somehow Tucson Mayor Regina Romero got roped into all of this.
2: Yeah, I think that the Ciscomani team found a way to find one of Mendoza's very many, you know, endorsers and politicize it to the point of talking about the serious issues of homelessness and drug addiction in Tucson and suggesting that a comment that Mendoza made shortly after the George Floyd murder, you know, was indicative that she didn't support the police. And so it's a bit of a stretch. We didn't necessarily rate how many Pinocchios it was, but certainly they tried hard to paint her with a big broad brush. And I expect a lot more of these same kind of attacks as we get closer to it. It's a national race, and you know, the Democrats are counting on CD6 as part of their strategy to flip the House.
3: So was the idea, this is an ad, right? A Ciscomani ad. And what was the idea that to link Mendoza with Romero and say that, like, if you want things to be like they are in Tucson, that's what Joe Mendoza will bring? Is that
2: I think she's saying that more of the same you'll get out of Julian Mendoza if you elect somebody that's friends with Romero.
3: It's interesting because it says a lot about what they think will sell to the voters in CD6. And obviously, they think criticizing Regina Romero, the mayor of Tucson, and Tucson generally would sell to voters in this district, half of which is in Tucson. But a lot of it isn't. And it kind of shows that people outside of Tucson look at this. They think people outside of Tucson look at the city and say, we don't want anything there to be anything like that.
2: But he represents half of Tucson. So isn't the homeless problem and the fentanyl problem also Siskimani's problem at the end of the day? Isn't it a reflection of his last 4 years?
3: You could put it that way, I suppose.
1: It's so interesting that this is the swing district here in southern Arizona and has been for over a decade here. It's going back to when Gabby Giffords won her seat, even potentially even before that. Siskimani is now looking for a third term. He won in 2022 by about 6,000 votes. He won 2 years ago by about 11,000. And as Joe said, this is a national race. We're going to see a lot of money over the next couple of months, really laser focused on this southern Arizona district here.
0: And you look at this, you know, opposition research, and it's been going on for a long time, the time-honored strategy in political campaigns, getting people to vote against someone instead of voting for someone.
3: Raising the negatives, yes. Mm-hmm. That's half the game these days.
0: And plus the money that's going into it, are we going to see more and more of this, or are we going to expect to see another one in 2 weeks, another ad like this?
3: Oh, there is going to be another one in 2 weeks? Is that what you're saying?
0: Yeah. Well, yeah, more and
3: there's
0: more.
3: There's one all the time. Yeah.
0: All right. Let's move over to more election news. And Arizona voters will not have a chance to cast a decision for or against the state school voucher program. Now, the backstory on this is Proposition 212. It would have added reforms that would go to the Empowerment Scholarship Program. Proposition 145 would, I guess, counteract 212 and would have blocked 212 in future reform efforts. A judge in Phoenix said this week that 212 did not have enough petition signatures to go on the November ballot. Tim, it was a big disappointment for reform supporters in a story that's been in the education headlines for several months.
3: Yeah, I mean, since the ESA kind of revolution took place under Doug Ducey, the use of the program has grown, and it's been quite liberal, not in the political sense, but in the looseness sense, in how money has been allocated to families for expenses related to education. And so for years, and so the cost of the program has ballooned over $1 billion, and has taken up a lot of the state budget. And so now people are trying to get people who oppose the ESA program especially are trying to get a handle on that and saying, hey, we need to reform it. And people who support the program and the legislature are trying to block it. And outside the legislature also are trying to block those reforms. I mean, this piece would have, this ballot issue would have limited the program to people under a certain income. It would have required tutors to have certain qualifications. It would have banned people from using ESA money for expenses such as vacations and lingerie. Lingerie was specified, and other things. But it would have put in some guidelines that don't exist quite as firmly yet.
0: Okay, it's not going to go on the ballot. How do you get reform now?
1: That's the big question going forward. Governor Hobbs has advocated for this in every one of her state of the states going into a legislative session for the last 4 years, and the Republicans in the legislature have ultimately really blocked any kind of reform. And then ultimately, at the end of the day, the state budget is turned in, the governor signs it, and we see ESA stay the same. It's going to be interesting, but take a look at the superintendent race this fall. Kimberly Yee, who was recruited by some conservative lawmakers and some ESA advocates, actually beat current superintendent, the incumbent Tom Horn. So, and she's going up against a longtime public school teacher and Terry Ruiz, who has advocated for some guardrails, for some reforms. Interesting now to see this wrinkle without voters getting a chance to weigh in November on ESAs. How will that ultimately play out in the state superintendent race this fall?
2: I think that the voters are going to get a chance to weigh in on this. They're going to get a chance to weigh in all three seats in their legislative district, and they can choose who they want on based on ESAs. I do think it's going to be part of the conversation. I do think it's going to be a choice for them. Democrats are hopeful that if they can flip the House, they can at the very least have a floor conversation about reforms on ESAs. And, you know, it's going to be a very competitive year in legislative races across the state.
3: Yeah, and I think the ESA issue itself is a tool, a lever that Democrats are hoping to use to flip certain seats so that they can get a majority and then take these actions.
0: Tucson City Council member Nikki Lee says she's not going to seek another term. She's represented Ward 4 on the southeast side and served two terms. Mostly it's a confirmation of what she said a couple of years ago. First question is, why did she decide not to run again?
2: She's young. She's done 8 years on the council. And I think she said in her statement that she's looking forward to new things by saying yes to the council, was saying no to other opportunities. And so I think she's moving on. I don't know if this will be the last time we'll see her in a political race. But for now, I think she's focusing on, you know, what's next after her term ends next at the end of next year.
0: It wasn't that big of a surprise, so I would figure that there are some people who want to step up and take her place. Any names out there?
3: I can't list any, but it's you know, it's on the east side, southeast side, and the race is until next year, correct? Mm-hmm. So yeah, there's plenty of time for people to pop in.
0: And there's other individuals, and of course, in Tucson City Council, who have not said that they're going to continue. Regina Romero has mm-hmm. not said anything about another term as well. Is this the season where we're going to hear some words from our local elected representatives about what their futures are going to be?
2: I think they're going to do it quietly. I think the first thing that all of these people are going to do is send in paperwork. And that portal for the city is going to open soon. And we'll all be keeping an eye on, I'm sure, to see who is going to run for office. But I do expect, you know, some announcements before November, because I think this race is happening now quietly as people are building coalitions and on lists of endorsements.
0: All right. Let's turn now to the economy. And it's a different kind of summer for Tucson businesses and major construction zones. The interchange project on I-10 and Country Club Road is making it hard for customers to get to shops and stores. Eric, the business owners didn't ask for this, of course.
1: That's right.
0: And ADOT says it's going to last until 2028, and that's huge.
1: It is. Boy, there's a lot of construction going on around town.
3: Oh yeah,
1: I mean it's just constant, and I think it's a real it can be a real deterrent for businesses. You know, ADOT did say, a spokesman for ADOT said, well there are signs up for drivers, there are entrance areas, but a lot of times when we're coming down the roads, we don't see those particular areas, and I think it's really difficult. I spoke to one business owner a couple of weeks ago in the Speedway Country Club area. He was really counting on this time right now to see those U of A students come back to get a boost in business. But construction right now is just it's a real consistent thing here in the city of Tucson.
3: I spent some time on East Grant Road a few weeks ago, and that's also, of course, a long-standing construction area, and it's gotten worse for people there because you can't cross Grant from one side to the other except in very limited spots, and so it's hard to get to the businesses. And of course, Grant and Alvernon is already a hard area because there's a lot of people living on the streets there, a lot of drug addiction, and of course, there's the summer doldrums too. Like, this is something we deal with every year. So the thing is that these road construction projects always are an issue for businesses where they occur. But then when you add on top of that the usual summer slump, and then in some of these areas, depressed or deteriorated social conditions, it becomes impossible for them to sustain a business, especially the simple single site locally owned businesses.
2: I hate to say this, though, that a lot of us asked for this. A lot of us voted for this. A lot of us supported this. So some of the things that we are complaining about and have headaches about are things that we've been demanding out of their elected officials to get done.
3: Yeah,
2: so, I mean, the 22nd Street Bridge has been a ask for 20 years.
3: Yep. We want to have our cake and eat it too, I guess.
1: And RTA Next just passed earlier this year, and they had a ceremony just a few days ago, launching the next phase, the next 20-year phase of the improvements to our regional transportation system, and it passed by a wide margin.
0: There are those who will say that just hold out and it'll get better. You know, the purpose of these improvements is to bring a better economy to Tucson. Mm-hmm. How disappointing is it going to be if that doesn't happen?
3: Yeah. Well, and right. I mean, there will be some losses in the meantime, hopefully. I mean, if you look at Broadway, for example, that's a place where East Broadway, the Sunshine Mile, just east of downtown, is an area where they were awaiting reconstruction for decades, or certainly years. And so businesses cleared out. And it took a long time, but finally it got rebuilt, it got widened, it looks good, and now business is returning. So hopefully that will happen in these other stretches as well.
2: But didn't we have a developer that fell out of that program that had to be replaced because he waited for years and never did the work, and over by Blen Elman?
3: I can't think of that.
2: Yeah, I'm thinking of the Blen Elman block by Safeway, you know, that's been empty for years. I believe the developer had to change over because it just took so long.
3: Yeah, that does happen.
0: Joe, there's a Raytheon deal that's coming up, city and county expansion. You'll be looking at that in the Tucson Agenda on Thursday, and there's a new contract.
2: Yeah, so the city has had a longstanding contract with Raytheon dating back 30 years, and in that agreement was a buffer zone to make sure that there wasn't encroachment on, you know, a very important part of the Tucson economy. And Raytheon recently asked for that to be expanded and to be able to build inside of that buffer zone. It required the city to give Raytheon about 200 acres. And so a lot of council members were really surprised. Their personal values don't necessarily align with what's going on in Iran. And so they had a real hard time with the previous council essentially tied their hands in terms of giving that land over. And what we learned on Tuesday night is that the city doesn't actually know what Raytheon's going to do with those 200 acres.
0: Mm. All right. Let's go around the table and talk about what you guys are looking ahead to in the weeks ahead. Eric, let's start with you.
1: Yeah, I'm really looking at whether or not we'll see that debate in CD6. We are there is a scheduled debate coming up in September between Representative Ciscomani and his challenger, Joanna Mendoza. I don't know if, in fact, Ciscomani has I think his team is talking about whether or not they're working out the details. Interesting to see if that, or interested to see, rather, to see if that actually happens and the two meet on a debate stage next month.
0: Tim, what do you have coming up?
3: I'm writing a piece right now about a very relatively small contract that has caused a big fuss at Pima County, and it kind of reflects a lot about our local politics and the season we've come out of and the season we're going into. Also looking into some stuff related to the transit and the transit safety meetings that went on recently here in Tucson.
0: Joe?
2: We are working with Clean Elections on a number of debates, and the Legislative 17 debate is coming up. That's a big one where Democrats are hoping to flip some seats in there. So that'll be a good debate to have coming up in a couple weeks.
0: All right. Terrific. Thanks for being with us on The Press Room. Joe Ferguson, Tim Steller, and Eric Fink. Coming up next, a profile of detention camps and how some people are trying to stop them from locating in their communities. That's right after this.
4: 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And thank you.
0: The Trump administration's crackdown on immigration has placed more than 60,000 people in custody. It's bringing a sharp focus on detention camps and how the federal government is dealing with that issue. Our frequent Press Room contributor John Washington writes for Lookout. He's authored a new book called How to Close a Camp, Dispatches from the Fight Against Immigrant Detention. John, thanks for being with us.
5: Yeah, good to be back, Tony.
0: In the introduction, you wrote about how people held in these camps are held within the scope of the law, but also are mocked by the law. What's that mean exactly, and how does that apply to the definition of a camp?
5: That's right. So I think the first thing to mention here is just how bad the conditions are inside these detention camps. So people inside have been dying at a higher rate than ever before. Right now in 2026, approximately every 8 days, someone has died inside an immigration detention camp in the United States. There have been at least 54 deaths inside these facilities since the second Trump administration came back into office. People have very little or sometimes no access to attorneys to talk to their families. There's very little programming. They often don't get any sunlight. The food is god-awful, and they're really bad. People have been subject to solitary confinement for extended periods. Mm-hmm. So, more legally speaking, the way that they're mocked by the law, you have to kind of go back and pick apart how the immigration system works. So immigration violations are civil, not criminal in nature. And that should mean that immigration detention camps are not punitive. And legally speaking, that's true. But we know, as I was just saying, that they are very punishing. They also are afforded less due process rights because of the civil nature of immigration proceedings. They don't have guaranteed access to an attorney. There's no trial by jury. The way that immigration courts work is that the judges, which are not technically actually judges, work actually for the Department of Justice, not for the judiciary branch. So when you're in an immigration court, if you're defending yourself and trying to stay in the country, you have a prosecutor on the other side who is working for the same boss, effectively, as the judge, the so-called judge. So there are a host of reasons, including lack of oversight, that just make this really, as I say, people inside and subject to this are really rather mocked by the law.
0: Camps can't happen unless certain conditions are met, you know, political conditions especially. People can fight against camps in different ways mm-hmm. by changing those conditions.
5: That's right. So it is a challenge, and the government has a lot of money to try to push forward with extending the camp system. And so the way that that has played out over the past years, they bought a whole number of warehouses, spending billions of dollars, including here in Arizona. Surprise, Arizona is one example of this. And the community stepped up almost immediately. They were caught unawares when DHS spent $70 million to buy an empty warehouse, and community showed up. They pushed back in all sorts of ways. They wrote to their local council members. They wrote to DHS. They made a huge stink. They were able to get Attorney General Chris Mays to file a lawsuit. They actually developed a petition to disincorporate the city because they were not happy with how their local elected officials were responding. And they have, at least temporarily, won.
0: And you've written about the camps and the cities and the communities, but you've also written about people.
5: Yeah.
0: About individuals. There's a man named Juan Castillo.
5: Yeah.
0: And he was a detainee for 5 years in Alabama.
5: That's right. You know, I sigh because it's a tragic story. And I talked to Juan today from a prison in Nevada. He has been picked up again. He won his case to give him some protections from being deported back to El Salvador, where he's originally from. He came when he was 12 years old. He's now in his mid-40s. He spent 5 years in an ICE camp in Alabama, a notoriously abusive and awful place. He finally won. He incredibly has been very well adjusted, got a job, got a girlfriend, is raising a stepdaughter, has been complying with all orders for ICE, showed up for a work reauthorization just 2 weeks ago, and they detained him. And this is something that we're seeing across the country, is the administration is going after anybody and everybody, and including, especially maybe, what some are calling like the low-hanging fruit. The people are complying with orders and are availing themselves of the legal process to follow the law, to abide by their conditions of being free, and yet the administration is taking advantage of that contact with them to arrest and detain them.
0: Well, what if there's a change in administration? Is the genie too far out of the bottle to turn it around?
5: You know, once the infrastructure is built, it is hard to shut down. And, you know, winds we have seen in the past, I described where Juan Castillo was held in Etowah, Alabama. During the Biden administration, they decided to shut that facility down, at least the immigration wing. And now it's opened back up. So there are wins and then there are losses, and there are only temporary wins. And, you know, a lot of people maybe see a potential way out of this as winning the next election, whether it's the midterms or the 2028 presidential election. But we should remember that this is a bipartisan issue, that a lot of the infrastructure was built up and set in place both legally and just physically by the Clinton and Obama administrations. And they are very much complicit in what we are seeing today.
0: All right. Well, John, thank you very much. John Washington from Lookout, he's written a new book called How to Close a Camp, Dispatches from the Fight Against Immigrant Detention. Appreciate it, John.
5: Thanks so much, Tony.
0: And you can hear this full interview with John coming up on the next episode of Arizona Spotlight, Thursday at 8:30 a.m. and 6 p.m. on NPR 89.1 or at azpm.org. And that'll do it for the Press Room. Thanks from all the staff and crew. I'm Tony Perkins. We'll see you next week.

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1: 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I'm Steve Jess. 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From AZPM News, I'm Steve Jess. The federal government has proposed a 20% cut in Colorado River water for Arizona as states that use the river deal with continued drought and climate change. The news broke as Governor Katie Hobbs was being interviewed at Arizona Public Media Studios today. She said the state actually fared much better than it would have under the original plan.
2: The federal government was proposing to cut the Central Arizona Project by up to 77%, which would have been devastating. It would have been really difficult to implement. And because I pushed for the Lower Basin to submit an alternative plan, which we did, those cuts are going to be shared across the Lower Basin.
1: The cuts announced today will continue through 2028. The four upper basin states of Colorado, Utah, Wyoming, and New Mexico will not see cutbacks under the new plan. The entire interview will be featured on next week's episode of The Press Room on PBS 6 and NPR 89.1. State prosecutors have declined to file criminal charges against Governor Hobbs over allegations that she took part in a pay-to-play scheme with a group home company. Sunshine Residential Homes received a rate increase from the state after contributing $100,000 to a fund for Hobbs' inaugural celebration. The governor's been accused of giving preferential treatment to Sunshine after the Arizona Republic revealed the company contributed to the fund and later received a 30% payment increase. Hobbs has denied wrongdoing. I'm Steve Jess, AZPM News.
3: 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Follow actor John Lithgow as he goes back to school to explore the transformative power of arts education. Before the screening, there will be hands-on art projects and a photography display featuring work from AZPM staff. After the screening, there will be a panel discussion moderated by Tom McNamara. More information is at azpm.org/arthappens. Coming up on tonight's Science Friday, Alzheimer's researchers are beginning to study why people sometimes suddenly experience moments of lucidity after years of cognitive decline. That's on Science Friday. But first, it's Arizona Science. It's 9 p.m.
4: Why do some people with Alzheimer's suddenly seem to return to their old selves after years of cognitive decline? I'm Ira Flato, and this is Science Friday. This hour, how Alzheimer's researchers are examining lucid episodes as a way to better understand the disease and provide better care to patients.
5: It tells us that maybe there are things about the disease we don't understand, or things about resilience we don't understand, but it's also, these events are really impactful to people that witness them.
4: Plus, a trip to Michigan, where environmental advocates are using an ancient Roman legal argument to protect the Great Lakes, and untangling what we do and don't know about microplastics and their effects on health. Stay with us.
3: 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More information is at rescorp.org.
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6: For Arizona Public Media, I'm Erica Hamden, professor of astrophysics at the University of Arizona. And this is Arizona Science. Joining me today is George Sutphin, associate professor of molecular and cellular biology at the University of Arizona. George's research focuses on the biology of aging, specifically the molecular processes that actually drive aging. Welcome, George.
7: Thank you, Erica. Happy to be here.
6: What is the biological point of aging?
7: All of it comes back to evolution and biology, right? There are creatures who live a lot longer than us, and there are creatures that live a lot shorter than us. And the question is, why would something like aging, where we kind of get less healthy as we get older, get disease, emerge from something like the evolutionary process?
6: Yeah.
7: And the reason is that evolution doesn't select for individual health or survival directly. It selects for population survival. And so there are benefits to being healthier later in life, mm-hmm. but there are perhaps even more benefits to growing fast and reproducing early. And so if there is, for example, a gene that gives you a benefit to early life growth, but has a problem later in life, growth factors are a good example. Mm-hmm. Early in life, they let us grow up faster. Maybe we're more reproductively fit earlier so we can continue the lineage in the population. But later that same gene, that growth factor, contributes to cancer.
6: So I guess what I think I'm hearing from you is that the process of aging isn't really to like serve a point, but it is just part of this bigger picture of what is best for the population as a whole.
7: Yeah, there are competing theories that there's actually a positive selection for aging, but most of the evidence points toward sort of a side effect of early life selection for things that are bad for you later and diminishing selection as we get older.
6: I want to ask you a little bit about the actual molecular processes that go into aging. Like
7: sure.
6: I've learned about, I feel like the one that is most commonly talked about is like telomere length on people's DNA.
7: Yeah, certainly telomeres, I think, are the ones that have gained the most popular claim. So as our cells get older, there's caps on our DNA that get a little bit shorter every time our cells divide, and they kind of put a limit on how many times our cells can divide. As we age, our cells divide more, and so they lose their ability to divide over time. There are many more. That is just the tip of the iceberg. Mm-hmm. The way we currently frame this as a field is similar to cancer. So maybe some of your listeners will have heard of the hallmarks of cancer, which are kind of the molecular processes that drive cancer, such as inflammation and mutation and all of these various processes that together can cause cancer. Well, aging kind of used that model, and we now have the hallmarks of aging. There started out, I think, as 9 back when the first paper on this was published in about 2013. There's now about 12 to 14 recognized, and we're still adding to the list. Genomic instability is certainly one of them. Epigenetics are big right now, and so epigenetic changes as we age are one of them.
6: And that's changes in like how the gene actually gets expressed.
7: Yes. So it's not the genetic code itself, but in some ways the way the local gene is packaged. So it can either be open and more able to be expressed, or closed and more repressed. And so which genes are repressed versus active change as we age, controlled to some extent by epigenetics.
6: If it's 100 years from now and this work has continued and progressed, if like the maximum human lifespan now is like 100 to 110 years, maybe, would people be living longer? Would they be just like healthier up until that same kind of time limit?
7: Things that like don't kill us as much anymore because of the way we've progressed in society. You know, we have better hygiene and we have vaccines and we have antibiotics, and we've done a lot of the work to fix these early life things that have historically killed us through most of human history. And just in the last, you know, 100, 200 years have we gotten to the point where the majority of the things that kill us are internal biology that's going wrong.
6: Thanks so much for talking with us, George. I'm really excited for you to do work that will mean that one day I will be young forever.
7: Me too. So thank you for having me. This has been fun.
6: This is Erica Hamden, and you've been listening to Arizona Science. We've been talking with George Sutphin, who studies the molecular processes that drive aging. You can hear more of this conversation and others on our Arizona Science segments by going to azpm.org/Arizona Science.

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1: This is Science Friday. I'm Flora Lichtman. Later in the hour, how to make sense of moments of lucidity for people with Alzheimer's, plus a pipeline fight in Michigan that's taking cues from ancient Roman law. But first, microplastics are hard to escape, both the news about them and the petrochemical crumbs themselves. They've been found throughout the human body, in the heart, the brain, the stomach, name an organ, and they have probably been found there. But what does this really mean for us and our health? It turns out there are a lot of open questions. Science Friday producer Kathleen Davis got curious about this and spent the last few months digging into microplastics and what we know about their impact specifically on reproductive health. Hey, Kathleen.
2: Hey, Flora.
1: What led you down this path?
2: Yeah, so I feel like a lot of people, I was getting inundated with headlines about microplastics and they're freaky. I don't like the idea of little pieces of plastic moving around and getting stuck in my body. There was one study that really stuck in my mind, which was from 2024, where researchers studied 62 human placentas after birth. And placentas are super interesting, as I'm sure you know, Flora, because they grow really fast. They're specifically grown to support a fetus, and then they're delivered during childbirth. And so they can actually be studied in full without harm to the person who birthed it.
1: Yeah, it's a weird organ anomaly.
2: Exactly. Yeah. And so in this study, they found microplastics in every single one of the placentas that they studied. Mm. And so I started going down this rabbit hole of micro and nanoplastics in reproductive health. And there are other studies that have found them in testes, in breast milk, in follicular fluid, even something called the meconium, which is a fancy word for baby's first poop.
1: So obviously this sounds alarming. Do we know if it's meaningful? Do we know the impacts?
2: The short answer is no, not really. And I really dug into this topic. I talked to 10 different experts on this, and across the board, they were telling me, yes, we know that they are in all of these places in our bodies, but we actually don't know what they're doing. I mean, based on our level of knowledge, there is a chance that they're doing nothing. Probably not, but there is that chance because we just don't know at this point.
1: What are the challenges to studying this?
2: Yeah, so this is a really young field. We have actually a lot of information about micro and nanoplastics in the environment, but we've only been studying them in the human body for 10 years. And so with a new field, it takes a long time to even create the methods for research. I mean, there's been a ton of effort done to even determine what is a microplastic in a sample versus something else. And those methods still aren't foolproof. There's also a big concern about contamination in these studies because research labs are just inherently filled with plastic. So making sure that those background levels of microplastics aren't impacting study results has been a challenge in and of itself. So it's a challenging new field, and it is a bit of a niche. And then if you break it down even farther into the people who are specifically looking at the reproductive health side of things, you are really just looking at a handful of people.
1: Yeah, that's really interesting. It makes me wonder what it's like for people studying this question. Obviously, there are so many unknowns. They're sort of trying to develop this new frontier of science. How do they think about the risk of microplastics to reproductive health?
2: I mean, that to me was the most interesting part of all of this because, to me, as an outsider, it's an intense topic. It's a new field. The implications are unsettling. Pregnancy and fertility is already super high stakes for people. And then you put in this unknown contaminant. Mm. It's just very sensitive. And it also feels extra important because our plastic use is not going away. I mean, we rely on it a ton. And so I wanted to get a sense of how these researchers think about being on the front lines of this work and how they make sense of the fact that, there isn't really a connection to health effects yet. And so I went to the lab of one of the researchers in this space. Her name is Dr. Phoebe Stapleton. She is at Rutgers University in New Jersey. And she's specifically studying how microplastics travel during pregnancy. And so I talked to her, and here's a little bit of our conversation.
3: I think I'm aware that they're in our matrix and we're always surrounded by them. But I'm also aware that at the moment, we don't have a direct health effect link. And in my mind, we're in that moment because we just haven't hit the dose yet that's going to lead to those health effect outcomes. So what people are being exposed to today, what adults are being exposed to today, they don't have the bioaccumulation yet to have kicked it over into that pathology. However, plastic production is increasing exponentially. Where you have production, you have disposal. That's going to be increasing if it's not already. So I think my focus is much more on what I'm putting out into the world, what I'm disposing of, as it compares to what I'm being exposed to right now. And I say that because I was involved in the bottled water study a couple years ago that identified the nanoplastics in a liter of water. So well aware, there are 250 to 400,000 nanoplastics within that bottle, liter bottle of water. And that seems like a really big number, and it seems like a really scary number. And I agree with all of those things, except I also realize that those are all invisible. No one recognized that they were being exposed to it prior to those measurements coming. What I am aware of, though, is how many exponential micro nanoplastic particles would be produced from that liter bottle of water instead. So I think I am working on the aspect to not make such a big plastic footprint myself as much as possible.
2: One thing that's so interesting to me about this field is that it appears that you're sort of working on the mechanisms and the standardization from the ground up. Like it does appear to be so new in that way. What is it like to kind of be in on the ground floor of this research?
3: It's kind of humbling and exciting to be on the ground floor of that research, because that's the goal of science, is to be on that forefront of knowledge, and to be one of the individuals able to put some of those building blocks in where, okay, we've learned this about it, and so either we can be responsible for what the next steps or questions are, or somebody else can be responsible for the next steps and questions.
2: What is your lab going to be focused on, you think, in the next, let's say, like 5 to 10 years? Or what are the big questions you'd really like to explore?
3: So many studies in this maternal fetal space focus on the fetus or focus on the offspring for good reason. That's, you know, the next generation. Those are essentially the future. And so understanding what health effects they have is really important. And seeing if we can correlate some of the cardiovascular disease or metabolic disease. It seems that at the same time that plastics have entered our world, some of these other disease states have entered our world as well and have increased. And so just understanding if that is a mathematical comparison, just happens to be that they're going up at the same time because of other changes, or is there really a scientific reason that we're seeing increase in some of these cardiovascular and metabolic disease outcomes? So that's one area. And then back to the mom, there's so much that has to change rapidly and precisely when one is pregnant. 50% increase in blood volume, for example, during pregnancy. And how a woman is able to compensate during pregnancy, and equally as important, how she's able to compensate after delivery, are components that aren't really well understood yet. And if environmental exposures can affect how she's recovering, that then affects her health, of course, but also her ability to take care of that newborn as well. So getting a good handle on what changes for a woman during pregnancy and that postpartum period after, and if we can help in that recovery period. I think those are the directions our lab is looking at.
2: You know, for a pregnant person, there are so many potential concerns to be aware of, right? And I'm sure it can be incredibly overwhelming. How does this fit into that matrix of concerns? And like, how do you advise them to think about this?
3: So I really appreciate that as one of the questions, because I've had 2 kids myself, and that mom guilt is for real. That is a thing. And you second guess every decision that you made before you were pregnant, every decision you made after you find out that you're expecting, and to some extent, decisions after that as well. And the same thing applies to this plastic question. And so there's just same idea. If you're spending all of your time and energy focused on this answer, I guess the one thing that I say about that is that we know stress and anxiety during pregnancy has negative effects, that that has concerns for fetal development, maternal health, all of those things. We don't necessarily know what that plastic exposure might lead to yet. So part of it is, you know, being able to work with the knowns, what we do know, making the best decision that you can with the information that you have available to you at the moment, and making new decisions as new information arises. But that mom guilt is a thing, and we know that stress is not good during that pregnancy time as well. So control the things that are within your wheelhouse, and you gotta let some of the other stuff go.
2: So that's just a little bit of my conversation with Dr. Phoebe Stapleton at Rutgers. And I think that's good advice.
1: Okay, Kathleen, what are you keeping an eye on next?
2: Yeah, so interestingly, this has become kind of a MAHA issue. So earlier this year, HHS Secretary RFK Jr. and EPA Administrator Zeldin announced this big research initiative that's going to happen over the next 5 years. It's called STOMP, the Systematic Targeting of Microplastics. It is through ARPA-H, which is kind of this federal research accelerator. And there are three main goals here: to measure, target, and then eventually remove microplastics from the human body. And my sources were all genuinely really excited about this. They all got very busy putting in proposals for this. They want to be involved because, in theory, it's going to set standards for microplastic research that just haven't existed before. And hopefully it's going to advance this research in a way that will also advance our understanding of this issue. So it'll be really interesting to see what comes out of that. At the same time, our plastic production is set to almost triple by 2060. So, I mean, the big question is anything going to change?
1: Science Friday producer Kathleen Davis, thanks for filling us in.
2: You're welcome.
1: If you want to read Kathleen's full story about what we know and don't know about microplastics and human health, go to our website, sciencefriday.com/plastics. 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
4: 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Making healthy choices in 2026 can be perplexing. Consumers are contending with new health threats such as forever chemicals, ultra-processed foods, and microplastics. On Wednesday, August 26th at 2 p.m, take a deeper dive into two health-related topics during Outside In: milk, microplastics, and the puzzle of public health, and hear how concerns about healthy living are leading to unusual and controversial choices. That's Outside In, Wednesday, August 26th at 2 p.m. Now for more of Science Friday.
5: This is Science Friday. I'm Ira Flatow. Watching a loved one with Alzheimer's or dementia slowly lose their cognitive abilities can be heartbreaking, right? But there's a very interesting side note. While the person you once knew seems to be slipping away, sometimes people with Alzheimer's may briefly seem like their old selves again. Remember a child's name long forgotten, or suddenly regain the ability to have a fluid conversation. So what do these moments of lucidity really mean for the progression of the disease? And what are their implications for those living with the disease and their caretakers? These are questions that Alzheimer's researcher Dr. Andrea Gilmore-Bakowski hopes to answer. She's an associate professor of emergency medicine and co-director of the Lucidity in Alzheimer's and Dementia Network. That's the lead network at the University of Wisconsin in Madison. Welcome to Science Friday.
6: Thanks so much for having me.
5: Oh, so nice to have you. So tell me, what got you interested in studying these episodes of lucidity?
6: Okay, well, I'll have to try to give you a short version of a long story. You know, I first got interested in dementia because I worked as a nursing assistant when I was an undergraduate, actually, at the great advice of my mother. I wanted to become a scientist, thought I was interested in nursing, and she said, you better go make sure you can do this. And I had a lot of exposure and experience with people living with dementia. And I think, you know, what really still sticks with me to this day are these moments that some nursing assistants in particular were able to create, not necessarily lucid moments, but just moments that showed me the person in a way that I didn't always see, showed me their ability to engage in pleasantness, their ability to laugh, to have fun, to have appreciation, things that we might often societally and sometimes individually think someone can't do. So that's had a lasting impression on me. And I think that that's the origin of what made lucidity interesting.
5: That really is an interesting story. Is there a definition of a moment of lucidity in someone with Alzheimer's, a specific criteria?
6: Yeah, it's a great question. Unfortunately, right now what we're doing as scientists is studying something for which we lack a definition, which is really challenging. But what we think these are, these, you know, as you mentioned, it's a transient recovery of some type of ability. That's how we observe it. It might look like improved communication. It might look like someone all of a sudden is coherent. They're understanding what's going on and responding appropriately, or they're doing things they haven't done in a long time. And a marker of that often is that it's really surprising to other people. Having something be defined by what other people think about it is usually scientifically not optimal. So we have a long ways to go in understanding definitionally what exactly are these episodes.
5: So because it's really not defined, when you study it, you have to create like your own definition, right? How are you able to determine when somebody has a lucid episode?
6: Oh my gosh, it's such a wonderful and challenging question. It's one of the things the LEAD Network in particular hopes to stimulate more research about. There are lots of different approaches that different scientists have used. Challenging question. It's one of the things the LEAD Network in particular hopes to stimulate more research about. There are lots of different approaches that different scientists have used to try to address this. And this is one thing the LEAD Network in particular

0: and they generate really concrete computational linguistic measures, which are like ways to describe someone's verbal output. We also look at eye gaze and gestures, and then we bring those raw videos to very knowledgeable informants that know the person, and we ask them questions using what we call a provisional definition. And we even tell them when we ask them, like, we don't have a concise definition of a lucid episode, but we think they're an event, you know, where someone demonstrates abilities that we thought were lost. Do you think that that's what you're seeing here? Essentially, and we kind of record the response, then we take them through some more structured questions about what they think they've seen. And, you know, it's really interesting because sometimes we might see something in the video that we think is a really big change, but maybe it's not too meaningful to a person that knows the individual and is watching it. But more commonly, what might happen is maybe we think it's a minor or a small change, but a knowledgeable informant identifies something very idiosyncratic, very specific to the person that helps them identify this as a meaningful return or a meaningful recovery because of how unique it is to the person. So what this tells us is that, you know, these are highly individually specified events, which also makes them really challenging to study.
1: So the informant that you say is someone who knows the person very well, right?
0: Yes. And I think that's another challenge we have is we have to identify what are the criteria for being a knowledgeable informant. The field hasn't decided that either. But really someone who, you know, has an understanding of who they were before or has spent a lot of time with them.
1: Do they get surprised themselves when they see these videos? Hey, look,
0: yes.
1: You missed something there, you know?
0: Oh, absolutely. This is what I think as a nurse and a clinician is really important about lucid episodes. It tells us that maybe there are things about the disease we don't understand or things about resilience we don't understand, but it's also, you know, these events are really impactful to people that witness them, and that impact can be very positive. People might hold on to these events. They might do very many things to try to recreate it. It could be neutral, but also for some people, it's negative. Not because they don't love that they had this moment, but perhaps what the lucid episode demonstrates, you know, conflicts with how they were processing this really challenging experience of seeing a loved one living with dementia. I think my mother is gone and I haven't seen her in 7 years and I've just decided she's not there anymore. And I had this really cogent moment with her that's deeply personal and is about not just that she's cognitively capable, but that she's my mom and she knows I'm her daughter and she's communicating that to me and maybe she's communicating her love and care for me. That is a experience that we as clinicians and researchers need to understand how to help people with. But one other thing I want to share, Ira, is we also know that clinicians are surprised by the events. And a lot of clinicians describe after they might look at an event saying they're going to change how they treat someone who's living with dementia. And I think that's maybe one of the most important and exciting aspects of what we are discovering so far.
1: Mm-hmm. So that's one of the takeaways from this research.
0: Absolutely. You know, in general, we know that there's stigma about very many things in our country. And one of those things is Alzheimer's disease and various types of dementia. As we all are aging, you're aging, I'm aging, we're going to have changes in cognition. And some of those changes will be disease-based. And some of them will be what we call normal aging. But I think with dementia, unfortunately, we treat people with this specific condition as though they're gone. So as clinicians, lots of times when we're caring for example, older individuals, we might say something like, you know, we assume pain is present if someone has a painful condition. And I think something that we really need to think about a lot more with dementia is assuming the person is present. There's not from a scientific standpoint or an empiric standpoint, but from a humanistic perspective, that when we assume that that person is present, whether we witness or observe a lucid episode or observe indications of what we wish were present or not, that we engage in different actions and that those different actions can create different opportunities for individuals living with dementia to engage in the world around them that may be meaningful to them.
1: So that's what caregivers and family members should do themselves. Assume the person is present.
0: I think so.

0: Absolutely. And, you know, it's interesting because I'm speaking to you as a scientist, but that's the part about this research that personally for me is most impactful and meaningful and exciting when I think about the years I've spent working with people living with dementia. You know, what is the application and what does it mean for people? Because I think there's a risk of, you know, lucidity is exciting and it's important, and we need to understand mechanistically, neurophysiologically, how these events occur. And there is a lot of promise towards understanding that. Is this a change in the arousal system? Is this a mechanism that is triggering, but we're just only witnessing it in infrequent moments, but people have more capacity and comprehension than we think they do a lot of the time? And what we should do as scientists is set up strong competing hypotheses and pursue study designs that allow us to query those hypotheses. Yeah. But I also think what we need to do is recognize that regardless of what we learn and find, there are individuals, you know, around 7 million of them living with dementia. And whether they're lucid or not at different moments in time, this shows us and hopefully can inspire and encourage us to think about how we approach them in every single moment, no matter what they're displaying to us.
1: Do we know what might trigger someone to have a lucid moment after months or years of cognitive decline?
0: Not yet. And, you know, I think it's important, Ira, that we, as we're talking about this, do provide listeners with some general caution that we're in really early stages of learning about this. So we're not really to a stage of looking at mechanisms yet, but there are some hypotheses. Some of them have to do with maybe there are different social hypotheses. Music is another area of interest. Changes to medications is another area of interest. And there are seem to be a subtype of lucid episodes that seem to occur near end of life. And it's unclear whether those have a unique mechanism, like sort of within the neurocircuitry, whether there are some system level changes that occur as various organ systems are failing, for example. So I think that these are different hypotheses that can all be investigated. I also think that a reasonable hypothesis might be that lucid episodes are maybe they're on a continuum with regular cognitive fluctuations and they're an extreme end of that continuum, and maybe they share mechanisms. So when you're at this early of a stage in researching something, we need to really be open about what might be explaining the phenomenon that we're observing. So I think it's premature for us to restrict any of these hypotheses right now. But a real need is for more researchers to get engaged in studying lucidity so we can generate really strong hypotheses with what we know about Alzheimer's and other pathologies already.
1: Is there any way, I don't imagine there is, so I'm asking this, any way to judge what the lucid person is going through at moment?
0: That's such a great question. That's another, you know, you're just generating more and more questions for scientists to answer here.
1: This is what I do.
0: Yes, please. Generate good work. It's wonderful. I don't think so, but, you know, one concept that has been discussed is the concept of meta-awareness. And some have suggested that that is maybe a core feature of a lucid episode. I personally don't necessarily think
1: it is. What does that mean? What does that mean, meta-awareness? Yeah.
0: Meta-awareness is, you know, one's own awareness and insight really into their state, insight into their condition and insight into their situation. So in some of our work, we've received reports from individuals about people experiencing a lucid episode. And one case in particular, where whenever the person had the lucid episode, they were very aware of their cognitive impairment. And they were really upset by it. They would say things to their spouse such as, my brain isn't working, I don't want to do this much longer. And this person's concern was really wanting us as researchers to know, stimulating these events may not be good. You know, this isn't pleasant for my husband. But at the same time, this individual was sharing with them information about their goals of care. But we knew that in this case, there was demonstrated insight and awareness into their condition. Whether we are always able to observe that or not, I don't know. But I think it's a really good question for us to think about. You know, I think we can probably qualitatively say if someone's looking at you and saying, hey, you know, it's my daughter, it's my son, and they're recognizing you and smiling, you know, we might interpret that as experiencing some joy, right?
1: Right.
0: But we don't know whether or not they have insight into whether they were or were not cognitively as present as they appear to be to us in that mm-hmm. moment.
1: Yeah. Is it possible that people with dementia are processing more of the world around them than they are able to communicate to us?
0: I think it's a great hypothesis that will require wonderful scientists far beyond the abilities of myself to investigate. And going back to this, assuming the person is present, because there's a possibility that we don't understand a lot of things, and we know that they're human beings, you know, I have a real interest in let's assume that's the case, whether we find out it's the case or not. And I think that's a really important imperative that we, you know, Alzheimer's disease and dementia are horrible. And we know that individuals impacted by this disease have expressed in various forums their interest in treatments, their interest in also accommodations, things that support them to engage in life despite their limitations. And I think these are also really good questions for us to bring to people who are living with dementia, who have mild cognitive impairments, or who have been caregivers to tell us mm-hmm. what they care about and how they feel it should be addressed, because they can also tell us things. And that's where, you know, while I'm so excited about what we can learn in this field, I want to make sure we don't, you know, lose sight of the forest, right? And that we don't forget about the fact that, you know, even if we discover that people aren't present that much and that these lucid episodes are just really brief snippets, should we treat them any differently? And I would say we have to make sure that we set up our science with a strong foundation of ethical and humanistic principles that say no, no matter what we learn, we really need to understand that people, you know, are present and use this as inspiration to better strengthen and improve the care that they receive, the dignity that they deserve in any moment for individuals living with dementia, for any moment. And we know that they may very often be living in the moment, more than many of us might be.
1: So fascinating. Thank you so much for taking time to be with us today, and good luck to you in your research.
0: Thanks so much.
1: Dr. Andrea Gilmore-Bykovsky is an associate professor of emergency medicine and co-director of the Lucidity in Alzheimer's and Dementia Network. That's the lead network at the University of Wisconsin in Madison. We have to take a quick break. But when we come back, we'll take a look at environmental advocates using an ancient Roman legal argument to protect the Great Lakes.
2: I think it's sort of one of the world's best kept legal secrets in a way. It first makes its way into the Roman Empire under probably Cicero in the first century BCE. The idea is that, you know, natural resources like water and air are for everyone.

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4: 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Follow actor John Lithgow as he goes back to school to explore the transformative power of arts education. Before the screening, there will be hands-on art projects and a photography display featuring work from AZPM staff. After the screening, there will be a panel discussion moderated by Tom McNamara. More information is at azpm.org/arthappens. 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
2: This is Science Friday. I'm Flora Lichtman. Every day, millions of gallons of crude oil and natural gas liquids travel from Wisconsin to Ontario through the Enbridge Line 5. So this is a pipeline that was built in the 50s, and it's been embroiled in what feels like a million legal battles because there are concerns about it leaking into the Great Lakes, one of the world's largest freshwater ecosystems. One case even made it to the U.S. Supreme Court this year, and the latest news is a Michigan Supreme Court ruling that voided a key permit for the project, siding with environmentalists. Here to tell us more is Vivian Law, climate solutions reporter for Interlaken Public Radio in Northern Michigan. Hey, Vivian, thanks for being here.
5: Hey, Flora, thanks for having me.
2: Give us the 10,000-foot view. What is this fight about?
5: Yeah, so Line 5 has been very controversial since its inception almost, and it's really heated up in the past few decades, given, you know, there's increased concern over risk of an oil spill in, as you said, the largest freshwater body of water in the world. And, you know, the fight specifically could be split up into what's called the tunnel project, the proposed tunnel project, and the broader fight to shut down Line 5. So about a decade ago, concerns over a potential anchor strike and spill led Enbridge and the state of Michigan to think about alternatives to passing all this oil and natural gas liquids through the Straits of Mackinac, which is that little strip of waterway that separates the upper and lower peninsulas of Michigan. One of the options that came up was this tunnel. You know, right now, Line 5 sits at the bottom of the straits in these dual pipelines, and the proposed tunnel project would replace the dual pipelines with a new one encased in a tunnel buried beneath the lake bed. This is a 4-mile segment that runs across the bottom of the straits. As Enbridge is trying to put this plan in place, there's been legal battles over permits. There's been a lot of, you know, back and forth in courts about whether this alternative makes sense. And broadly, there is also a fight to shut down the pipeline because, you know, environmentalists and pipeline opponents will argue that this is a project that Michigan does not need, given increased, you know, transition to clean energy sources. So we have both the tunnel project and we have this broader pipeline shutdown fight.
2: Okay, Vivian, tell us about the coalitions fighting against this and the arguments in favor.
5: Yeah, so pipeline opponents are mostly made up of environmental groups and also tribes across Michigan and the Midwest. And, you know, they say that both the tunnel project and the pipeline poses a lot of threats to the Great Lakes, to the environment, to, you know, tribal resources. And then there's also Enbridge, who says that this tunnel project will make a safe pipeline even safer. And it's not just Enbridge that's for this plan. It's, you know, labor unions, it's the oil and gas industry, the Canadian government, and even some other states have stepped up and said this is important for energy infrastructure in the Midwest.
2: Okay, so tell us about the latest news. What's the latest chapter of this story?
5: Yeah, the most recent news was federal approval for the tunnel project. The U.S. Army Corps of Engineers issued their permit to Enbridge for that tunnel plan. And Michigan tribes really slammed that decision because it was, they called it a breach of tribal treaty rights, and it was a decision made without tribes. I talked to Austin Lowes, who is the chairman for the Sault Ste. Marie Tribe of Chippewa Indians, and here's what he had to say in reaction to the federal permit decision.
6: They're acutely aware of the impact that this project will have on Indian country, and they just flat out ignored it. Plain and simple, it's one of the most disgusting things that I've ever been confronted with as a tribal leader.
5: And so, you know, that's in reaction to the federal permit. But more broadly, earlier this month, we had a Michigan Supreme Court case surrounding a state permit approval. This decision vacated a previously approved permit. And so now, you know, justices said that the scope of a potential environmental harm was too narrow, and they have to redo the permit review again, submit new testimony, new evidence, there are public hearings ahead, which will likely extend into next year. And so, you know, the federal permit was approved, but this tunnel project remains stalled at the state level for now.
2: Thank you for disentangling those threads for us. It's really fascinating.
5: Thank you, Flora, for having me.
2: Vivian Law, Climate Solutions reporter for Interlochen Public Radio in Northern Michigan. The Michigan Supreme Court decision we just heard about, the one that sided with environmentalists, leaned on this old legal framework. It's called the Public Trust Doctrine. And I know this may sound a little wonky, but please channel your inner Judge Judy and stay with me, because my next guest says that this legal argument is cropping up more and more in climate and environmental lawsuits, and it's worth paying attention to. Odeh Salim is the director of the Environmental Law and Sustainability Clinic at the University of Michigan Law School, where he also co-directs the Environmental and Energy Law Program. Welcome to Science Friday.
7: Hi, Flora. Good to be with you.
2: Thanks for being here. So what is this? What is the public trust doctrine?
7: Great question. I think it's sort of one of the world's best kept legal secrets in a way. It's a really old doctrine. I mean, if you want me to go all the way back, you can find aspects of it in Greek Stoic philosophy. It first makes its way into the Roman Empire under probably Cicero in the first century BCE. The idea is that, you know, natural resources like water and air are for everyone. They're common for all people. And the first time we see the concept in law is the 6th century AD in this amazing document called the Institutes of Justinian, which is a Roman Empire kind of legal code. And from there, it gets adopted into English law as early as the 13th century. And then it gets adopted into American law because we, of course, inherited a lot of English law when we became independent. So it's literally millennia old, and it's still there in our legal doctrines.
2: And what's the basic idea?
7: The basic idea is that certain natural resources have to be for everyone. They have to be for the public at large. Traditionally, what this meant was in the Roman period, for example, it was mainly referring to oceans and their shorelines, but it was also referring to large lakes and rivers that were very easy to commercially navigate. And that certain values are really important to maintain for these resources. The value of navigation, free navigation, the value of recreation, the value of fishing and harvesting, that these things are so integral to just human life and human development that it was unthinkable that this kind of property resource could ever be privatized. And the idea back then, and it remains the idea today, is that the best way to implement this, if you will, is to have the state, the sovereign, basically manage these resources as a kind of trustee, to manage them sustainably so that these values that I just mentioned are available to the public for the present generation and for all future generations. And it's an obligation that the state cannot give away. They can't delegate it to somebody else. They can't retire it. It's there forever.
2: Okay, so how is the public trust doctrine invoked in the Line 5 case?
7: So specifically in the Line 5 case, what we're seeing is a really contemporary version of the public trust doctrine. So the state of Michigan owns title to the lake bed and has to manage the lake bed and the water resource above it and the shoreline next to it for the benefit of the public, for these values that I mentioned, fishing, recreation, navigation, etc. And so the way it comes up in Line 5 is that decades ago in the 1950s, in order for Line 5 to even exist, the state of Michigan had to grant an easement to the pipeline company Enbridge in order to lay its pipelines on the lake bed. Now, today we look back at that and we say that should have never been done because it should have never passed public trust doctrine muster, right? Because according to the public trust doctrine, it has to ensure not only that the resource and that the values I talked about are not going to be harmed, but that they're going to be improved by the new private owner. Now, today, the state of Michigan is making a decision about authorizing certain industrial activity that could negatively impact that public trust resource. The agency that's doing the permit application processing has to engage in a public trust analysis and has to make sure that those activities, if permitted, are not going to harm the public trust values.
2: Where else do we see it being used?
7: Oh, it's the public trust doctrine, remember, is in all 50 American states. In all 50 American states, you have public trust resources. The coastal states, of course, have the oceans. The Great Lakes states have the Great Lakes. But even the other states that are landlocked, for example, still have large bodies of water, large lakes, large rivers that are subject to the public trust doctrine. You know, some states on the East Coast have said you cannot prevent people from accessing the ocean shoreline, even if all the land along the ocean shoreline is owned by private persons. Somehow, some way, you've got to allow members of the public to access the ocean, to access the shoreline in order to enjoy its public trust values. In other places, like in California, you have these really interesting cases that say if the state is going to authorize the pumping of groundwater, but the pumping of groundwater is going to dry up a public trust surface water and therefore harm those values of fishing and harvesting and recreating, then that may not be allowed. You've got states like Hawaii where the courts have said if you're going to have development that's really close to a public trust water body and the development could pollute that public trust water body, we need to do an analysis and we may not allow it to happen. So it's literally happening all across the 50 states.
2: Okay, so this has been around since Roman times. Why is it having a moment now?
7: Yeah, I think it's being used now, Flora, and I think it's being explored by many now because the public trust doctrine is in many ways a judicially managed doctrine a little bit more than it is a sort of legislative regulatory doctrine. And I think there's just some real disillusionment with a number of things. First of all, there's disillusionment with the kind of federal and state environmental regulatory framework, right? All of these technical standards and these permit requirements. And I think a lot of people are saying, but we still have some really serious environmental issues and the outcomes are not what we would hope them to be, even though those frameworks exist. And I think finally, a lot of groups are seeing that the regulatory framework, there's just a lot of process and a lot of involvement and a lot of participation. And yet the outcomes seem to be the same. We're still getting the same kinds of industrial activity permitted over and over and over again. So I think for those reasons and probably some others, more and more public interest groups and individuals who are really protective of their water bodies and their water resources are looking at the public trust doctrine as this, you know, state law, state court-based alternative to that federal environmental regulatory scheme, and they're hopeful that because the doctrine is so old and therefore so resilient and so flexible in the way that judges can adopt it for modern times, I think they're hopeful that there is room in this doctrine to make some additional substantive gains.
2: Why should we care about this?
7: I think we should care about it because we are seeing so many additional developments that are sometimes being located right next to these amazing public natural resources. And I think ultimately people have such a strong relationship to water. And I think generally speaking, when you poll people about why they care about their environment, what they want to protect, I think the strongest numbers are we want to protect our water. We want to make sure that it's safe, that it's accessible, that we can enjoy it, that we can fish from it and use it for other reasons. And I think it's that strong relationship to water that causes people to look for any possible way to protect water resources. And the public trust doctrine has proven to be one of the best and most resilient ways to protect water resources over the centuries and across the globe.
2: Odeh Salim is the director of the Environmental Law and Sustainability Clinic at the University of Michigan Law School, where he also co-directs the Environmental and Energy Law Program. Thank you for being here.
7: Thank you, Flora.
2: And now for a palate cleanser.
8: Have a banana, Hannah. Try the salami, Tommy. Give with the gravy, Davy. Everybody eats when they come to my house.
2: A few weeks back, we talked with an astronaut and a chef about food in space and whether it's time to spice it up. And we asked you, what food would you take to space? What is on the menu? What meal could you eat every day and never get sick of? And listeners from across the country filled up our voicemail box.
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10: Hi, this is Lizzie, and I'm calling from Milpitas, California.
11: Hello, I'm Emma from Astoria, Queens.
2: Chris from Arkansas kept his space menu simple.
9: I got two good ones, classic beef stew, tuna salad, and then, you know, as simple as can be, a can of SpaghettiOs with meatballs.

0: meatball.
1: Lizzie called from California, but she went with a Southern classic for her space cuisine.
2: So if I were in space, I would want cornbread with honey. I might put in some spices like cinnamon that I wouldn't normally put in cornbread because they say they need to have stronger fragrant food. So you might even put in cayenne pepper and make it wake them up.
3: These red bottoms so spicy. It's like it's red pepper stuck to the bottom of it. Pull up in the dawn. Spicy. 250 on the arm. Spicy. They hate me. I see why I'm so icy. When Kim come through, it gets spicy.
1: And Emma from Queens, New York, picked a cosmic dish that stayed true to her city of origin.
4: My answer is an air-fried hot dog. I can have air-fried hot dogs every single day, and I cut them up into bite-sized pieces and dip them into yellow mustard. I think I could eat that every day forever. I do think that it would be bad for me and my body to eat a hot dog every single day, or perhaps more than one. So if then that was not possible, I think my second answer would be a pickle, like a kosher deli-style pickle.

0: just a couple mammals making gravy.
1: That's about all the time we have for today's show. BJ Lederman composed our theme music, and we had compositional assists from Cab Calloway, Calvin Russell, Lil' Kim, and Randy Newman. And as you can tell, we love hearing from you. So if you have something to say, say it to our voicemail. 877-4-SYFRI is our number. Thank you for listening. I'm Flora Lichtman.
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13: 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I'm Johnny Byrne, your local host tonight. Stay with us as Science Friday continues in just a moment. 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

0: Climate change involves a lot of physics, so why aren't more physicists working on it? I'm Flora Lichtman, and this is Science Friday. Physics that explains the universe can also be used to help understand Earth's climate systems, but the disciplines often remain separated. A physicist is bridging the gap. Plus, mysterious little red dots are popping up on James Webb Space Telescope images. And you know who's excited? Astrophysicists.
1: Every time you switch on a telescope to look at an era of the universe you've never seen before, every astronomer is secretly hoping to find the unknown unknown.
0: We'll talk about it. And you've heard of large language models, but how about world models, AI that can predict physical space? We'll hear why it's important. That's after this.
2: Live from NPR News, I'm Dale Willman. President Trump spoke at a rally in South Carolina Friday in support of Senator Darlene Graham. That's his pick in the special U.S. Senate Republican primary election to replace Graham's late brother, Lindsey, on the ballot. Gavin Jackson with South Carolina Public Radio reports from Myrtle Beach.
3: In a debate this week, Senator Darlene Graham hesitated in answering a question about China and Taiwan and said she isn't a national security expert. Trump was friends with Lindsey Graham, who was a national security specialist. The president has endorsed his sister and says she is more focused on affordability issues.
4: She's about what we have, how much a loaf of bread is going to cost, how much beef is going to cost. Beef is coming down rapidly, by the way. But she was very much about affordability, I think more so than Lindsey.
3: The economy is top of mind for voters in coastal Horry County, a key Republican area. Graham faces Congressman Ralph Norman in a runoff Tuesday. For NPR News, I'm Gavin Jackson in Myrtle Beach.
2: President Trump says the government will temporarily allow more beef imports into the U.S. without triggering higher tariffs. He said Friday that the imported beef will be sold at 25% below current market rates to help American consumers. Rural state Republicans are attacking the plan, saying it will hurt American ranchers. Several foodborne illnesses have cropped up this summer across the U.S., including the recent cyclospora outbreak. As NPR has reported, the Trump administration has cut federal grants used to handle food safety and outbreak programs. So food microbiology expert Don Schaffner of Rutgers says consumers may want to use now available tools to help keep themselves informed.
5: There are apps that you can get and services that you can subscribe to, and you will hear about every single recall for every single thing. I subscribed to one of those for about a half a day, and then I decided I couldn't manage that. It's important to realize that we have several classifications of recalls, class one, class two, and class three. It's really the class ones that people need to be aware of. Those are the ones that are triggered in response to a foodborne disease outbreak.
2: One of Mexico's most powerful governors has returned to his post in Sinaloa. This comes months after the Department of Justice unsealed an indictment against him. NPR's Eder Peralta has our reports.
6: The U.S. alleged that a faction of the Sinaloa cartel helped Sinaloa Governor Rubén Rocha Moya get elected, and in return, he promised to protect them. Rocha Moya took leave as the Mexican government began its own investigation. Now, Rocha Moya is back at the governor's palace, citing Mexican authorities saying they did not have concrete evidence to arrest him. Even before the U.S. charged him, the people in his own state have taken to the streets in protest, calling him a narco governor. But Rocha Moya is a key ally of Mexico's president and her ruling party. What is unclear is whether he is returning to his post with the blessing of the Mexican president. Eder Peralta, NPR News, Mexico City.
2: And you're listening to NPR News. An opposition group says Myanmar's military conducted an airstrike on Friday that hit a Buddhist monastery in the central Sagaing region. 14 people were killed and 20 others were wounded. The attack came during a week-long meditation retreat. Human brain development remains one of the most complex mysteries in biology. A new study out this week in the journal Nature shows how tiny clumps of human cells could one day help solve that mystery. NPR's Rachel Carlson has our report.
7: Organoids are tiny clusters of human cells grown in labs. Scientists use them to study human brain development. But organoids usually last for months, maybe a year. That means they only show researchers very early stages of the human brain. But for this new study, scientists managed to make some organoids grow for 5 years. Dr. Goli Ming is a neuroscientist at the University of Pennsylvania. She wasn't involved in this study, but says it's the longest lifespan of organoids to date.
8: This is a technology breakthrough.
7: During this time, the organoids matured to show characteristics of a 4-year-old human brain. Ming says this means researchers could potentially use organoids in longer-term developmental studies. Rachel Carlson, NPR News.
2: A federal appeals court has temporarily halted a court order that would have granted thousands of college athletes an extra year of eligibility. The decision comes just 8 days before the college football season gets underway. The lawsuit was filed by players who graduated high school in 2022 and are not included in a new NCAA rule that gives most players 5 years of eligibility. I'm Dale Willman, NPR News.
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10: This is Science Friday. I'm Ira Flatow. When I think of physics, my mind goes to the basics, like gravity and magnetism, or to astrophysics, black holes, exoplanets. But many of the same principles used to understand how the universe works can also be used to study Earth's climate systems, because at its core, climate change is a physics problem. But traditionally, research institutions and universities have kept these two fields, climate change and physics, separate. I want you to meet someone trying to combine them. Dr. Morgan O'Neill has spent her career with one foot in the classical physics world and the other in climate change research. And now she's on a mission to invite more traditional physicists into the field of climate research. Dr. Morgan O'Neill is an assistant professor at the University of Toronto, where she studies the physics of climate change. Welcome to Science Friday.
11: Thank you so much, Ira. I'm really pleased to be here.
10: Let's start with your story. When did the line between traditional physics and climate research start to blur for you?
11: Yeah, I started college in a traditional physics department, and I thought I was going to be a theoretical astrophysicist. I was certain that I would study spinning galaxies and black holes and the nature of the universe. But, you know, when you're in college, you're just confronted with all kinds of ideas and people and fields, right, and big societal problems. And I had kind of been casually interested, maybe a bit concerned about climate change, but I hadn't studied it much. But midway through my college career, my undergraduate studies, I realized that the physics that I was learning in class, which I thought would, you know, naturally be applied to the spin of galaxies, could actually make a lot of progress in climate science and climate change. And I realized that those didn't have to be two separate parts of my brain. You know, my concern for the environment and my interest in doing really hard, complex, nonlinear, beautiful physics. It turned out I could do both at the same time. And so, wow, I just had to shop, you know, for the right classes and the right professors and research projects. And so that's what tipped me over the edge toward climate science. It is physics. All of it is physics.
10: So when you study hurricanes, can you use the physics to apply that to galaxies, for an example? I mean, they're spinning, they're moving.
11: I mean, for sure, my simple brain saw a spinning galaxy and the spin of a hurricane, and I thought, oh, it's all the same. I'll just hop over to hurricanes. And indeed, I went to grad school to study hurricanes. But no, they're very different. I would say that, you know, fluid... So here's a challenge for the field. A traditional physics department actually rarely trains students in fluid mechanics, or some people call it fluid dynamics. And that's just how, you know, a gas or a liquid responds to all, right, of the different forces pushing it around and shearing little packets of fluid. That's usually left to the engineers, which I think is really a shame. I mean, the engineers for sure need to get it right. But I think that fluid dynamics should also be embraced by physics departments at the undergraduate level, not least because the interest in climate physics among physics students is exploding. Those students need access to the language that we speak in climate science, and much of that is fluid mechanics. And yet this is considered traditional physics, at least once you get to the graduate level and many other fields. So one comparison I'd like to make is that there's, for some reason, this pedagogical division between studying Earth's climate and studying the climates of other planets. And for some reason, if it's another planet, we might call that astrophysics. People will say, right. Oh, you're a planetary scientist, you're an astrophysicist. It is the same thing. And what's particularly exciting with Earth is that you can actually sample the wealth of climates available to a planet in our universe just by doing paleoclimate studies here on Earth. And I don't see that as a very different science than just figuring out what kind of planets there might be in, for example, exoplanet research, where we have upon thousands of planets that are being discovered all the time. You know, what do their climates look like? That's not a different problem. That's not a different kind of science than a climate scientist is asking here for what the Earth may have looked like 1 billion years ago.
10: Or what a geologist might look to Mars to look at the rock formations.
11: Absolutely, too. Absolutely. These are very complementary fields. And the more that planetary scientists see themselves as climate scientists, and the more that climate scientists see themselves as planetary scientists, the better off we'll be. Because, you know, ultimately it is all the same equations, and you just have to change some constants and maybe add a term here or there. It's not a big deal. And then,
10: not a big deal for you. I think easy for you to say.
11: Yeah, everyone has access to these classes. You just have to take a few classes to do this responsibly. But yeah, I think that it would be good for the field because it would allow people with a more traditional physics training to see how natural it would be for them to step over and work on climate problems. They have the right training. They have so many tools that could be brought to bear on climate physics problems.
10: Well, let's talk about your quest. What physics-y kinds of questions are you trying to answer?
11: Yeah, I have to say I'm an aspirational climate scientist because climate usually suggests a lower bound on scale and space and time. You know, people study the weather and then usually different people study the climate. And I'm really, really interested in the boundary between those two things. And that's because the child part of my inner brain still is really obsessed with strong winds. And the strong winds that we experience come from storms. And those are flashes in the pan with respect to climate, right? They're very small in space and time, but they're very extreme. So let's say you have a climate model and you're going to run it forward, but each little pixel in the climate model, it's a grid box, might be 100 kilometers by 100 kilometers on a side. So if that's your pixel, if you can't have any, you know, updrafts or downdrafts or clouds or anything at all that's smaller than that very large area, you certainly can't simulate a tornado or, you know, the peak wind speeds in a hurricane. It's not possible. But the interesting thing is we don't know the physics of the small scale storms well enough to represent the very severe events well in climate models. And so when I say I'm aspirationally a climate scientist, what I mean is I work on the physics of the very small scale because in aggregate, these small scale physics are able themselves to push the climate. And so we're working on the really small scale stuff that helps us build better models.
10: Yeah. Yeah, I know I said at the top that you're on a mission to get more traditional physicists into climate research. How's that going? Do you have a game plan?
11: I don't know how upbeat you want to be on this show, Ira.
10: let it all hang out.
11: I would say that this is a really interesting time to try to recruit physicists to come work in climate physics as a place where they can contribute. Currently, I'm the chair of the American Physical Society group on the physics of climate, and it's our mission within the APS to grow the climate physics community and to serve as sort of a home for physicists coming from traditional backgrounds to come and see all of the ways in which they can contribute, whether they're condensed matter theorists or fluid mechanics experts or radiation or quantum materials experts. But it's a challenging time because of the current very strong ideological filter of the federal government on whose research is valid and worth funding and acceptable in the public discourse. And now we see that there is a very strong attempt to end federal funding of most or all climate research. So now we're asking climate scientists to, hey, maybe add a conference. Why don't you come to the Global Physics Summit of the APS? When they themselves don't know if they'll ever hire a postdoc again. They don't know if they'll ever get a grant funded, you know, if they
10: talk. It's that bad.
11: It's really bad. It's really bad. Some of my colleagues in the States are paralyzed and just can't sit down and write an NSF proposal because they don't know how they can propose their work in a way that won't get keyword gutted, you know?
10: No kidding.
11: If you study climate change and then you say in a proposal, this is my idea for studying climate change, and you know that the term climate change is going to prevent you from getting funded, how do you proceed? How do you ensure that your first year PhD student will have funding in 4 or 5 years? How do you ever post an ad for a postdoc again? It's very grim. It's horrible. And I'm really grateful to be in Toronto, where our federal government, you know, at least for now, continues to see enormous value and urgency in climate science research. So it's really challenging. It's challenging for us to grow the group on the physics of climate. But I have to say, in spite of these challenges, they're totally worth it. It's really exciting, and the research is just so important and so cool right now. And so the door is wide open to physicists, but there are these structural challenges. And for sure, one of them is asking climate scientists to stretch themselves even thinner when they're not even sure they can go to conferences anymore, period, because the money's running out. So yeah, it's pretty serious.
10: Are you inviting all other American physicists to come join you in Toronto there?
11: Oh, I would love to. I mean, I have to be, I'll tell you, honestly, my colleagues and I have received a number of confidential queries about whether, you know, new positions will be opening up or if certain institutes or departments will be growing. There's a lot of interest, and I understand it because that's why I'm abroad now, too. I used to be in the States.
10: Right.
11: But of course, we can't take everyone, and nor would I want to. I mean, the U.S. needs really great scientists, and the U.S. needs really excellent universities to train all of its phenomenal students. And so it's really tragic that so many people feel the need to leave just to be able to do their own research. I mean, it's a tragedy. It's a gutting of this world historic triumph of publicly funded scientific research and higher education, and it's nothing to celebrate. I am so sad about it.
10: Well, I don't want to end on a down note, but this interview started out in one spot and it landed in a very worthwhile other spot, getting out your views about what's going on in American science. And I thank you for your work and for your opinions.
11: Thanks very much, Ira. I've appreciated this opportunity. What a pleasure to speak with you.
10: You too, Dr. Morgan O'Neill, assistant professor and atmospheric scientist at the University of Toronto and chair of the American Physical Society's Group on the Physics of Climate. We have to take a quick break, and when we come back, what are those little red dots showing up in images coming from the James Webb Space Telescope? This is Science Friday from WNYC Studios.
9: 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This week on Arizona Illustrated, meet a group preserving the Sonoran Desert one cactus at a time. 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
0: This is Science Friday. I'm Flora Lichtman. When the James Webb Space Telescope first started sending back images in 2022, something mysterious appeared. Little red dots speckled across the sky. They didn't look like any celestial objects we knew about. So, what are they? That was the question astronomers began racing to figure out. As you might expect, there was a lot of red-hot debate over what these little red dots are, but astrophysicists are making progress. They appear to be black holes, but black holes like we've never seen them before. In a recent paper in Nature, astrophysicist Dr. Rohan Naidu and his team studied one little red dot in particular with the very catchy name of MOM BH star 1, and they have a theory about what it is. Dr. Naidu is an assistant professor at the Institute for Astronomy at the University of Hawaii. Welcome to Science Friday.
1: Thank you so much for having me. Yeah, really excited to be here.
0: We're so excited to talk about this. I want you to take us back in time. JWST starts sending back these images. You see these little red blobs appearing. Was this a big deal? Like, what was your reaction and what was the reaction of the field?
1: So I think it was very like exciting because, you know, every time you switch on a telescope to look at an era of the universe you've never seen before, every astronomer is secretly hoping to find the unknown unknowns, you know, things that were never predicted or theorized that just jump out of you. And so the little red dots were exactly this, right? So they were everywhere. And so they probably are something important. Like, we have billions of stars and galaxies and black holes that exist in our astronomical databases. And if you line them up against the little red dots, they don't really match anything. So that was already quite exciting. And our understanding of what these things are is evolving so rapidly. There's a new paper on the little red dots that comes out literally every single day. So we are all collectively as a community really scrambling to figure out what these things are, right? So something like 1,000 papers have been written on these objects in the last couple of years. So it's a really dynamic time in the astronomy of the very early universe.
0: When you say that they're everywhere, are we talking about like in every image back from JWST? Dozens, thousands, millions? What's the scale?
1: Yeah, so every relatively, you know, deep image on average has one of these objects. We think at least 1% or even more of every galaxy in the early universe might play host to a little red dot. So yeah, that is pretty prolific.
0: Was there any thought at the beginning that this is like, oh, there's dust on the glass. Geez, what do we do?
1: It's funny that you mentioned dust. When we first found these objects, we've gone through multiple like eras of trying to understand what these objects are. The first series of theories was that maybe these are galaxies that are so massive that, you know, they're challenging our entire paradigm of how the universe works. Then we went to another set of ideas, which is that, okay, they're just like the black holes that we see and love and find in our local backyard around the Milky Way. But there's a lot of dust on them that is making them appear very red. I lived in Boston for a few years, and every summer we'd get these hazy wildfires, wildfire smoke from Canada and from the north. And so you see how the sky becomes this tint of red, right? And so the wildfires, wildfire smoke from Canada and from the north. And so you see how the sky becomes this tint of red, right? And so the physics is very similar. This kind of like ash takes

0: By the time you get to the universe around the Milky Way today, they become very rare, vanishingly rare. So you go from these things being in every image of the early universe to them being essentially gone by today. And so that is the key reason, right? So you needed to like build this amazing James Webb Space Telescope and peer back to the cusp of the Big Bang, to the first billion years, to really find this set of objects. The other part of the answer is that indeed, we just did not have any telescope that was powerful enough to reach so far back in time with such clarity till we had the amazing James Webb Space Telescope, and critically, one that can look at infrared light. So light where these little red dots shine the brightest because they're so far away that light becomes very red by the time it reaches the Earth.
1: You looked at this one particular little red dot. What do you think it is?
0: So, yeah, we think it's a black hole star. So we think this object is a completely new type of astrophysical phenomenon, right? Like something that we had never really seen before. So it has the quintessential properties of black holes. So, you know, it is glowing with such high luminosity and such high energy that you typically associate with black holes. But then at the same time, it kind of looks like a star, right? So if you looked at some of the stars around the Milky Way, so famously, one of the brightest stars in the night sky, Vega, has these very particular features in its light. You know, it's very bright at its redder wavelengths, and then suddenly it kind of disappears in the bluer wavelengths. And so this object kind of looked like a very enormous version of Vega, while also having all these black hole-like properties. And so we call these objects black hole stars for that reason, because they have the properties of these black holes, also the quintessential properties of stars. And the way we were able to successfully model these hybrid properties in a self-consistent way is if you take an early growing black hole and completely cover it in dense shrouds of gas, and you get your theoretical model to predict, okay, what does that kind of object look like? It looks a lot like the data that we're getting from the James Webb Space Telescope. And so if you think about what a star is, you know, a star like our sun is a giant ball of gas with a nuclear reactor at its center that is holding everything up and providing energy to the whole enterprise. So instead here, we have a black hole that is surrounded by this very dense shroud of gas. And the energy source is the black hole. And all its light is being filtered through these dense layers of gas, very much paralleling what we see in stars like the sun. And so it is a completely new kind of object, right?
1: I mean, is the idea that it's like a black hole at a different stage of its life, like a baby black hole or a toddler black hole?
0: That's exactly right. So we think this is the beginning. We think we are catching a baby black hole being born, essentially. And so if you looked at, for example, the supermassive black hole at the center of the Milky Way, Sagittarius A star, if you wound back the clock and asked to look at its baby photos, what would Sagittarius A star look like, you know, when it was being formed? It might look like a black hole star is what the data are consistent with. And this has been a huge mystery for several decades, right? Because in the Milky Way, you know, we see massive stars dying and leaving behind black holes, but they're far too tiny. They're like, you know, a few hundred times the mass of the sun. But then when you look at a black hole like Sagittarius A star, a supermassive black hole that is a few million times the mass of the sun, we wonder, how do these supermassive black holes get their start? What are their baby pictures? What do they look like? And so one possibility that is looking quite promising is that, potentially every supermassive black hole in the universe may have started its life out as a black hole star.
1: Do all the little red dots look the same? Like, could some be black hole stars and others be something different?
0: So that is indeed one of the proposals in this work that we've gone on to build on.

0: sure, and the same everywhere, no matter where you are, under whatever sky, the processes of modern science and the theories and the experimentation and what you can succeed in doing, it's all one thing because nature is one.
1: Put in other words, if the rules of the universe are the same everywhere and human inquisitiveness is universal, then the instinct to explore is always there. It just needs to be able to express itself, which means stability and financial support. Many of the generation Joseph Needham met left China amidst the civil war and the communist takeover, some of them going on to win Nobel Prizes while based in the United States. And for decades, foreign travel remained essential for talented researchers to learn from the world's best. It's a route Yifang Wang, leader of the neutrino experiment we just heard about, took.
2: I think international exchange, cooperation, and all kinds of collaboration are extremely important. I myself somehow benefited greatly from this kind of experience. When I was 22, I got the chance to go abroad to study physics, Italy, Geneva, and afterwards the United States. So I think it was extremely privileged to have the chance at a very young stage to talk to the best scientists in the world.
1: Rebuilding science at home meant China stopping the outward flow of its top talent by making working conditions there more attractive. An important step in that direction in the 1990s was the implementation of a program called 100 Talents, offering good salaries and substantial research funds to anyone who would like to return home. And in 2000, Dr. Wang benefited from that program when he returned from the United States. And 2 years later, he was given another award from China's National Science Fund for Distinguished Young Scholars. Programs like these have been central to China's effort to rebuild its science institutions. To the point, says physicist and cultural commentator Yang Cheng, the best students no longer need to travel abroad, as Yifang did, to get a top-class education.
3: I think one thing that has changed is for Chinese scientists of my generation and certainly earlier generations, the idea is you would need to leave China to receive world-class training and to really develop oneself as a scientist and also earn the credentials that would help open doors in China if one chooses to return. But I think that has been changing over the past 5 or 10 years, that there are now indeed opportunities to receive a world-class education, not just in terms of textbook, but really at a laboratory level to do world-class research within China, even as a junior scholar, even as an aspiring scientist. And so that is an important development.
1: Important indeed in building the workforce that China needs to build its status as a science superpower. For China to create and nurture a new generation of scientists, it's taken a sustained effort of at least a quarter of a century. The 100 Talents program I spoke about earlier was impressive already, but then it became the 1000 Talents program, and many other initiatives have followed to build the institutions so Chinese scientists could be confident they can conduct their top-class research in their home country. It's another arm of the multi-pronged determination of the government to expand its science base. And so let's return now to where I began. Space. A countdown and the roar of rockets sounds the same in any language. As we said at the beginning of the program, if you want to attract attention, then sending missions into space is a pretty guaranteed way of doing it. And China certainly is doing it. The country's space program is now regularly sending probes to land on the moon, maintaining their own permanently occupied Tiangong, or Heavenly Palace, space station with a crew of three. And it's on the brink of launching a rival to NASA's much-celebrated Hubble Space Telescope. But interestingly, the China National Space Agency hasn't developed the panache for self-publicity that NASA routinely shows. So we may know less of their activities than we do of other space programs. But science journalist Andrew Jones, who's been following their efforts closely, says he sees here also a very long-term commitment to space exploration, which goes beyond the occasional photo opportunity or rah-rah flag waving.
4: There's evidence that China's taking a very long-term approach to things like science and exploration with regards to space. So one example would be in 1992, when the size of the Chinese economy was many times smaller than it is today, they committed to building a space station. And this took 30 years to realize, from testing a launch vehicle which could safely put humans into orbit, to having test bed, small laboratories in orbit, and then actually building a modular space station and having crews of three astronauts stay there for 6 months at a time and do this repeatedly. And it's similar in the lunar robotic exploration sphere. They had a three-step program, which was first send an orbiter to the moon, then try to land on the moon and deploy a small rover, and then get samples back from the moon. And the way that they did the sample thing was quite telling, because what they wanted to do was land on the moon, and then instead of, like the Soviet missions, send their samples directly back to Earth in a return capsule, what they did is they sent the samples back up into lunar orbit, and they conducted a robotic rendezvous and docking with a service module, and then went back to Earth. Now, the reason they went for this more complex approach was because they want to test how to get humans onto the moon and get them safely back to Earth. So every time China's doing something in space, you can see there's a long-term goal there. It can be very much an engineering-driven mission that they have, with interesting science kind of bolted on as well. But China's looking to build capabilities. It has a very long-term vision for things it wants to achieve in space.
1: I mean, the lunar mission is, in a sense, the work that's really blown me away, because, for one thing, I think we have to appreciate that I think the Chinese, and in one instance, the Indians, are the only nations who have successfully put landers on the moon since the Soviets did in the 1970s. And they've done so with, I think, as you say, there's a lot of engineering success that's been involved in that.
4: Yeah. So for China and India, demonstrating you can land, you can sample, you can rove on the moon was part of them building their overall space ecosystem. But what's happened in parallel is very much a global reignition of interest in the moon, and just happens to be that China is in a very good position to build on what it's already done at the moon at this moment.
1: I'm struck by the difference that whenever NASA does anything, they invite the world's press there. They have 10 experts, mission leaders on hand to answer questions. There's a huge fandango placed around it. Internally in China, even, you know, how do they publicize this work to their own people?
4: Yeah, it's a very good question. What we see with China is that they have a very different information environment than we do in the West. So in the West, these missions being put together by taxpayers' money, I mean, there is a level of transparency and communication which is required. In China, there is not quite that relationship. So the space program is kind of a national treasure in China, which on one hand they want to promote and highlight just what they're achieving. At the same time, they are very sensitive to failure. So what they would prefer to do is keep everything under wraps as much as possible until the point of success, at which point then they can publicize everything and show off, as it were.
1: That was very much the Soviet model as well, wasn't it, in the 60s and 70s? You know, hide the problems.
4: Yeah, it's just that scientists, for example, would be much more open to talking, explain why this is important, for example. But at higher levels in terms of what information is published and why, there seems to be, you know, a mismatch in terms of how much information should be out there, who is free to speak and when, and so on. So it's just a very much more controlled information environment. So yeah, there might be people higher up who are just, you know, just want to be careful with what gets put out there.
1: There's that paradox again, this apparent reluctance to more enthusiastically trumpet these ambitious space programs, which sits oddly with me as a science journalist, used to the sometimes over-the-top announcements made by NASA. So what's that about? There's a sense, I think, that the leaders there are buttoned up in a way their Western counterparts avoid, and also a sense it points to continuing cultural or political differences in the approach to science. then that leads to something we can't ignore if we're going to speak about China's burgeoning scientific achievements, because it does also perhaps fuel an undertone of mistrust with what goes on in Chinese institutions. Concerns about openness were fueled only recently in another important cutting-edge branch of science, genomics and genetic medicine, where there is a lot of global competition. We learned only last month, thanks to an expose by an organisation called Retraction Watch with the global publication Science magazine, of a child who died in Shanghai following experimental gene therapy.
5: I think this is a failure of duty of care, where ambitious scientists exploited the desperation of vulnerable parents.
1: This is Joy Jiang of the University of Kent in the UK, who studies the ethics of biological research and who was shocked to read the details of the failed gene experiment while travelling in China. The case concerned a 6-year-old girl being identified as Mei, meaning beautiful, to protect her and her parents' anonymity. Her cells carried a genetic error which was seriously affecting her mental development. Watching our child suffer every day is the most painful ordeal for us as parents, her father wrote to neuroscientist Dr. Zhilong Cho at Shanghai Jiao Tong University and also associated with Xinhua Hospital in the city, top institutions with a global reputation. The parents were looking for help, but the treatment Mei received from Dr. Cho led to her death, which was kept secret until revealed by the journalists at Retraction Watch and Science.
5: When the story broke out, I was actually traveling for conferences and my phone started to buzz. It was actually all from my Chinese colleagues and friends. And some of them are not working in the life science realm, and many of them are not even academics, but they were all very surprised and shocked and quite angry about this story. And this is how I realized how deeply hurtful this case is actually to the general Chinese public. I say hurtful because I think for everyday Chinese citizens, this is Shanghai Jiao Tong University is very reputable, and Xinhua Hospital is a name that's very well recognized, and it's conducted by a scientist who is also a kind of public science communicator who has actively promoted public knowledge on autism. So you're talking about someone who has a very strong public profile and an institution who has a very robust reputation up to now. So you're talking about a significant betrayal of public trust. You know, for ordinary citizens, if we cannot trust a well-established institution such as in this story, then who can we turn to and who can we rely on?
1: This is quite a reversal of the expectations of ethical behaviour that have been built in recent years in China. The approach Dr. Zhilong Cho used in the attempt to treat Mei is called base editing. It's an approach to altering individual letters in the genetic code, which was developed in the United States in just the last decade by Harvard biologist David Liu. It has already been successfully used to treat other genetic conditions, though not the one suffered by Mei. Cho allegedly persuaded Mei's parents to support his experimental program to develop a base editing protocol for Mei, and then to test it first in mice and monkeys, which led to a paper he submitted to Nature, one of the world's most important science publications. And then it was while that was being considered by the famous journal, the team went on to treat Mei herself, with disastrous consequences as her body reacted against the gene therapy. So what went wrong along the way? Joy Jiang fears that regulations that are notionally in place to protect patients in experimental procedures like this had become overridden in this highly competitive field.
5: This is something you can see in Till's own narrative, how he compared himself to David Liu and how he compared his own research with David Liu's research. And I think in one of the Chinese reports, it says he has told the girl's parents that he's the only other person in the world that can command base editing as well as David Liu. And I think that that kind of competitive mentality is quite clear.
1: I mean, it's an interesting point that the best scientists are going to be competitive and you want them to have ambition. So that's the bit which I find quite interesting. And this wouldn't apply only to China, how you encourage innovation.
5: That's right.
1: But at the same time, make it as safe as you can.
5: That's right. But I think in this case, this idea of having a paper published in one of the top scientific journals, that itself is seen as way too important. And so I think this is where you see the competitiveness have disoriented the researchers, again, sense of duty of care, which should be the basis of all professional ethics.
1: But I guess the issue for me is that Chinese bioscience did have this reputation, unfairly maybe, but for being reckless sometimes. The wild east of medical research was a phrase that was used. There has been this sort of big effort to impose ethical rules to constrain ambitious researchers and prevent these kinds of outcomes. But did the rules fail?
5: I don't really think the rule is the problem. It is not so much about lack of rule or that the rule are not well designed. It's really about enforcement, about who can actually implement these rules. What is particularly weak in China, it is ethic committee's actual power. So it's not so much that people sitting on their ethic committee don't know about the subject or that they don't have procedure or knowledge in place to make the right decision. This is a perfect case to demonstrate that a very sound, a solid ethic committee decision has been made, yet it had no impact on the research experiment. And I think this is a chronic problem that China has faced.
1: Reports since of a second death of a child following experimental genetic treatment for another condition will have done nothing to assuage fears about the state of regulation in China. Though, as ethicists keep repeating, there is always a degree of risk with these first-of-a-kind therapies wherever they're done. Trust is a key factor for science, and if failures like these undermine public trust in the institutions, that could be a hurdle to the growth of Chinese science. But trust at the international level is important too, and the rapid rise of science in China has come at an interesting time, with the US administration increasingly focusing on America First policies, and particularly there's a growing suspicion of China's motives there. Several scientists, many of them Chinese heritage and some of them connected to China's Thousand Talent recruitment program, have been charged, often unsuccessfully, for alleged acts of espionage or research misconduct. And that's had a chilling effect. The current American administration promotes the notion that Chinese virologists were responsible for the COVID pandemic. And it has taken several measures to bar collaboration with Chinese institutions. And there'd already been a sharp decline in the number of US-China science projects since a peak in 2020. China has become a science superpower, and there'd been an expectation it could collaborate with the other science superpower, the USA, and find answers to important questions by working together. One reason for the rise of Chinese science has been a political system that has provided long-term planning and strategic investments in projects and in people. But, says cultural commentator Yang Yangcheng, researchers in China do still have to negotiate political restraints, even if they're different from previous decades.
3: I wouldn't say that Chinese scientists are simply free to do their work without political constraints. The political environment is indeed strict and still tightening. However, it is different from that very ideological environment in the Mao era. And I think one of the some of the areas that face the most political restraints in the physical and natural sciences is in terms of international collaborations. In China, one is only allowed to collaborate with international partners if the state allows you to, right? It is never like one is free to pursue it and then the state may rein you in.
1: I mean, there's an interesting thing that what we've noticed in trying to put this program together is that people who were talking to us a couple of years ago, who were very keen to have us visit them, are not replying to their emails right now. And there's a sense that it's very conditional, the kinds of cooperation you get.
3: I think it comes at different levels. I think for the humanities and social sciences, of course, it has always been because the fields are seen as ideological and the Chinese state has always placed quite strict restrictions on them. But in the physical sciences, that sometimes can carry an image of being somewhat technical or even apolitical, though I would dispute that, it is different. On the broader level, is that the Chinese government has become more stringent, in some degrees also more paranoid, and that in some ways echo or mirror developments here in the US in terms of international exchange and collaboration. So there is a broader restriction in terms of the exchange of people, goods, and ideas across borders. So that overall tightening, of course, would be reflected in scientific research and education as well. And then there are certain fields where, when you say it's conditional, right? If the Chinese government believes that international education and exchange are beneficial to the development of this field in China, then it would grant these permissions to allow certain degrees of exchange. However, if the field is seen as strategically important and opening up would bring more risks than closing it down, then we see very tight controls.
1: I mean, does this caution hold back what China could be doing?
3: I think this is an interesting question because I do not like the terminology holding back. And then China has indeed become a scientific and technological superpower. It has its own domestic capacity. So if it does not exchange or collaborate as much with some of its geopolitical rivals, for example, in the United States, does it mean that certain fields would develop slower? Maybe, maybe not. But I think what is more important than speed is the trajectory. And I think what has been happening in terms of US-China scientific and technological rivalry is that it has altered the trajectory of science and technology development, of what kind of scientific progress are being prioritized, are being pursued, and how the results are being utilized. And I think that is a more important shift rather than who is doing something faster, right? Of course, exchange is beneficial to the global scientific enterprise, but I think a lack of exchange is not simply about slowing down, but about changing trajectories.
1: But in what direction? What has been clear is there's been a shift in the center of gravity of where science is being done. As we've seen in this program, through determined efforts, China has built an impressive scientific base, able to take on the hardest experiments in particle physics, to challenge NASA in the 21st century space race, to compete at the frontiers of bioscience. But of course, there will be areas of research where national security for any country places limits on how scientists research their work. But outside that, will a resurgent China be fully welcomed into the international fabric of science research? Will China want to make that move? Right now, it's not clear. Experience would suggest scientific progress would benefit, but maybe there's too much political suspicion for that to happen yet. But for the individual scientist eager to unpick the universe, perhaps neuroscientist Chen Jian Li, who you heard in part one of the program, can speak for them. As comfortable in a California university as a Beijing one, he feels the spirit of researchers across the world.
6: There was a poem by a poet, Qu Yuan, a very famous one. It's called Asking a Question to Heaven, called the Tian Wen. He basically lists all the curious questions, why there's a logic, where did the world come from, you know, in beautiful poetry. I just think for every kid, there is a curious thing, like, how the hell that works? And it doesn't take a genius to feel that way. It takes a bad system to kill that one. No. As long as there's a little bit of leeway, the shackle is loosened a little, the natural curiosity is coming up again. So I think that speaks to my hope and belief that there is a common humanity that we can still build on. And I hope the world is not coming up with a nuclear war solution, but better ones. Let's see how we can cure diseases. Let's see how we can harness the sun energy, and hopefully, maybe I'm just too naive.
1: You've been listening to the documentary from the BBC World Service presented by me, Roland Pease. The producer was Alex Mansfield.
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8: We're expecting isolated to scattered afternoon and evening showers and thunderstorms into the weekend. Overnight, clear to partly cloudy with early morning lows in the low 70s to low 80s. And for Saturday, expect sunny skies with highs in the mid-90s to around 109.
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12: Coming up on Tech Nation, what do ancient myths tell us about the deep history of planet Earth, and how can they inform science today? Adrian Mayer, a Stanford University research scholar, tells us what we humans used to believe and why those myths have facts among the fiction. Then in biotech, Polarity Bio's Dr. Ned Swanson tells us about their approach to healing serious, hard-to-treat skin wounds, an approach so new it received a whole new category at the FDA. In early trials, it's twice as effective as the current treatment for diabetic foot ulcers. All this coming up on this week's Tech Nation.
13: Let's take five. With Moira Gunn. This is 5 Minutes.
12: In 2012, Dr. Eric Topol, the founder and director of the Scripps Translational Science Institute, had recently written his first popular book, The Creative Destruction of Medicine: How the Digital Revolution Will Create Better Healthcare. He told me we were transitioning from what you call population medicine to individualized medicine.
14: Medicine today is everything about population, you know, mass screening and the same drug for all people with the same condition. It's all completely archaic now because we have the tools to zoom in on each individual and understand that person, the essence, to be able to deliver and render a whole different healthcare.
15: So when our doctor used to say to us, well, this is really good for that, they were saying, well, if we look at a whole bunch of people in a population, it tends to work. We're hoping it works for you. We're thinking it will.
14: You know, and the chances were low, Maura. That is, you know, maybe 1 in 100 that this pill could actually work for you based on some clinical trial of 20,000 people. That's not the way we want to practice medicine. We've got the tools to really change that now.
15: And that individualized medicine, is that the same as personalized medicine, or are you thinking in different sense?
14: Totally different. I think of personalized as a terrible term. It could be a concierge medicine. Individualized is really getting to the biologic individuality, the science of individuality at the physiology level, you know, at every level. So there are no two identical people in the world. Even identical twins have different epigenomic signatures. So this is a really amazing, opportune time, a kairos in medicine, because we now understand that and we can build on that to have remarkable prevention and better therapies going forward.
15: Well, what you said there in terms of the epigenome, if you will, the epigenetics, that's really important. We kind of all got the idea, hey, we have DNA, that's our programming. Hey, there's more in our bodies, if you will, to tell the picture of who we are. So let's talk about those omes, the epigenome and all of that.
14: Yeah, there was a lot of different omics. And so everybody's, of course, focused on the DNA sequence, genomics. But of course, there's the proteins, proteomics. There's the metabolites, metabolomics. And epigenomics is, of course, the markings on the side chains of the DNA and how the DNA is packaged, and our exposome, which is our environment, another big ohm. So there's so many of these omics and ohms, but each individual has that whole set of that mosaic that defines the person that we can now study, learn about, so that we can tailor everything to the person in terms of, you know, even as a fetus, before birth, we can sequence the maternal DNA of the baby, no less at any point during life. But it's not just that, Moira. It's also the sensors. And I even brought a few of these to show you because they're pretty cool. Oh, and
15: that's not just a bunch of phones and things.
14: No, no, no. So, like, for example, I've got one of these sensors for my minute-to-minute glucose I'm wearing.
15: And here. This looks like a sort of a thumb-sized white plastic thing.
14: Yeah, you just pop it on. You can wear it for a couple of weeks. So this phone here, I'll just turn it on and,
15: And you've got one of these stuck to your body already?
14: Yeah, yeah. So, you know, here is a time, and I'll just turn the phone on, and this is my glucose right at this moment, 113.
15: Wow.
14: And every minute it's updated, and of course, what I can do is I can see my trend, from minute to minute. Here's a 3-hour, and there's a 6-hour, 12 hours. And this is changes you because...
15: Well, wait a minute.
14: Yeah.
15: Where's the pricking of the finger every so often?
14: You do that
15: putting
14: like
15: that little monitor.
14: Once in a week just to calibrate it, and then you're good to go. But then you're looking at this cookie and you say, do I want to eat this cookie and watch my glucose climb because I'm going to be using my phone and I don't want to...
15: Biofeedback, instant.
14: Exactly. This amazing feedback loop.
12: 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Since that time, he's gone on to write two more books, The Patient Will See You Now and Deep Medicine, How Artificial Intelligence Can Make Healthcare Human Again. I'm Moira Gunn. This is 5 Minutes.
13: 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I'm Paul Lancourt.
12: From San Francisco, I'm Moira Gunn, and this is TechNation. Today on TechNation, are ancient myths just myths? Or do they tell us about what life was like in the ancient world? Stanford University research scholar Adrian Mayer is here with Mythopedia, a brief compendium of natural history lore. Then the serious business of serious skin wounds. And there are a lot of wound types to worry about. Dr. Ned Swanson from Polarity Bio tells us about their new approach, which not only received breakthrough designation from the FDA, it received a whole new FDA category for their trials in diabetic foot ulcers.
16: TechNation is underwritten in part by MindK, a global software development force in a world where every business can be global, on the web at mindk.com.
12: And now, Adrian Mayer. Adrian, welcome to TechNation.
17: Thank you. I'm glad to be here.
12: Now, Adrian, I have to admit that I was immediately attracted to your book, since I am entranced about just today, in today's times, how large swaths of people are willing to believe just about anything with no evidence. And I can't help thinking this is not a new human trait. Believing things that have no basis in fact is, in fact, completely human.
17: I think you're right. Conspiracy theories, and the more you have people denying and trying to debunk the conspiracy theories, the more people think they're being fooled. So I think it's really a register of the amount of distrust we have about just about everything these days. And I suppose that was true in antiquity, too. So I think you're right.
12: I think what's so amazing to me is you would think with all the information we have today and how much more sophisticated we are today, we believe less than ever, it seems.
17: We believe less in science and history, which...
12: Our topics!
17: I know. And, you know, my mission is to find kernels of truth and, you know, just germs of historical and scientific realities embedded in myths and legends. And it's kind of hard to find those these days in myths and legends that are believed today. So I'm going to stick with the ancient ones, if you don't mind.
15: Now, I was even more surprised when I got your book in my hot little hands. And I must say, publishers today often say, gee, don't you just want a PDF? And whoever asks you that has never read a complete book on PDF on their computer. It's not happening.
17: Yeah.
15: No. Yeah. It's not set up like a Kindle or something. Even then, this is very hard to do.
17: Yeah.
15: So I got your book, and here it is. It's like 5 inches by 7 inches, approximately, a cloth binding. It feels good. They had to put the ISBN number and barcode on the outside of the back with a sticker. It's like, what is going on here? Was that intentional?
17: I don't know. I had trouble getting the sticker off myself.
15: Well, you're not going to sell anything without the sticker. So
17: that's right.
15: That's the way it goes today.
17: The physical feeling of the book is really comfortable. It's just the perfect size to stick in your purse or even in your pocket or your backpack. And it's perfect for the kind of book that it is, I think, because it's one that you can just dip into whatever subject attracts you and then come back again and look at a different one. So I think it's a very physically satisfying book.
15: Like we did in the old days, not digitally satisfying, but oh, I can feel it and it feels good. So we're going to run with all of that. And yet, you're really pretty amazing. I mean, before we get to the book we're talking about today, Mythology, A Brief Compendium of Natural History Lore, I actually made notes of the books you've written before, and it was all I can do not to say, get a load of this. These titles are positively reportable. Here's a short list, you know. I've taken some of them, the subtitles, some of them the titles. Flying Snakes and Griffin Claws, Biological and Chemical Warfare in the Ancient World, Greek Fire, Poison Arrows, and Scorpion Bombs, Gods and Robots, The Amazons, that would be the ancient ones of myth, not Jeff Bezos and crew, although he does sell your book, so thank you for that. Fossil Lessons of the First Americans, The First Fossil Hunters, Dinosaurs, Mammoths, and Myth in Greek and Roman Times. And you seem like such a quiet and reserved person.
17: I have an editor who is loves coming up with titles, so I have to give him credit for some of those. Rob Tempio, my editor at Princeton University Press, came up with Gods and Robots, which I thought was a perfect title. The others, The First Fossil Hunters, which is on discoveries of fossil bones, dinosaurs, and megafauna in antiquity. I came up with The First Fossil Hunters. My husband thought it should be Fossil Hunters in Togas.
15: First
17: Fossil Hunters.
15: You are showing restraint. I'm glad to hear that. We'll get to the scorpion bombs at some point, but you know, this is really great. I'm really happy with it. But you know, in these days, today, we have pervasive artificial intelligence. And I think it's comforting to know that humans have always dreamt of artificial life. And I'm thinking of one of those books, the Gods and Robots book, Myths, Machines, and Ancient Dreams.
17: Yeah, you know, I live in Silicon Valley. I think you do too. And so I really wondered how ancient is that impulse to emulate nature, improve on nature, maybe even surpass nature, you know, create artificial life. And I figured, you know, I bet you the Greeks have something to say about this. And the more I delved into it, I could not believe how much I found in mythology, ancient Greek mythology, about the attempt to copy nature, improve on it, and then maybe even surpass it. And so it was, how did the ancient Greeks imagine making robots, self-moving devices, and even AI through their myths? And what was amazing to me is that they also anticipated all the practical and some of the ethical problems that people are facing today. So that was a fun book to write. And I was very excited that when it came out, the first people to ask me to talk to them about it were venture capitalists and computer scientists and people who work on robotics and AI. So that was exciting.
15: Nothing really new under the sun. Here we are again. We're just humans. And it is true. I mean, with all the war and intentional devastation in the world today,
18: today. Your books on biological and chemical warfare in the ancient world, the Greek fire, poison arrows, and scorpion bombs, they tell us that humans have been creating weapons and seeking to harm each other since before anyone can remember.
17: And that even goes back to myth before we even have the historical records of people making poison arrows and poisoning wells and trying to use pathogens and various other chemical and biological tactics and weapons. It was embedded in Greek myth, one of the most popular myths of antiquity and today, the story of Hercules, the great hero Hercules, on his mission when he went to kill the Hydra monster, which was as we all know, a poisonous serpent with many heads. Every time he chopped off a head, two more grew back. And after he finally killed this poisonous monster, he's a trophy hunter, right, Heracles? He dipped his arrows in the venom of the Hydra monster. And from then on, he had a quiver full of poisoned arrows. So even that biological weapon, the most primitive biological weapon, unless you count catapulting hives full of bees.
18: boys, stop this. Stop doing all these things. Oh, my Lord.
17: You know, when I've given talks about the book Greek Fire, Poison Arrows, and Scorpion Bombs, parents come up to me afterwards, because I teach and give talks in natural history museums. They come up to me afterwards and say, "My son in junior high loves your book." And I think, oh no, what have I done? I can just see them making their own spider bombs and things like that. So I had some worries about that. Yeah.
18: You're listening to Tech Nation. I'm Moira Gunn, and my guest today is Adrian Mayer, a research scholar in Stanford University's Department of Classics, as well as Stanford's History and Philosophy of Science program. You may well know her from her many books, including The Poison King, a finalist for the National Book Award in Nonfiction, and the book we're talking about today, Mythopedia, A Brief Compendium of Natural History Lore. Now, as I understand it, your work has been a discipline that I haven't heard of, geomythology. What is it? And while it studies things that are old, is the discipline new?
17: The discipline is a fairly new field of study. I would say that it started in the 70s, but it didn't really take off until, I would say, around 2000. And geomyths are legends about the earth. And so these are examples of the kind of storytelling that's existed ever since the first humans invented language, the first humans that gathered around a fire. I'm sure that a lot of the stories they told were geomythological, or trying to explain perplexing, mysterious things in nature, on Earth, and also in the skies, of course. And just that desire to understand earth-shaking events and, you know, this strange forms and processes in nature, that's just sort of timeless and universal. And so geomyths are found in cultures all around the world. And basically, they attempt to account for bizarre or perplexing or inexplicable natural phenomena and massive geological events. And they've been ignored for so long because they're often expressed in metaphors and kind of poetic language. So they've been discounted as just, you know, conspiracy theories or traveler's tales or superstition or evidence of just religious explanations, superstition, things like that. But in fact, once scientists and historians started paying attention to geomyths about volcanoes, earthquakes, landforms, giant floods, tsunamis, things like that, that happened before recorded history. If you look at the geomyths, some of them actually describe those earth-shaking events with details that can be recognized by scientists as indicating someone was there or really observed very well. They were either eyewitness accounts or very insightful perceptions about the natural evidence that scientists were only recently starting to understand.
18: Now, let's talk about some of the 52 things you talk about in this book. I want to start with the singing sands. There's sand dunes all over the world. They're constantly changing. I always thought they were silent. I guess I'm wrong.
17: Well, the thing I really have a lot about sand and deserts in this book because I just got obsessed with deserts and the behavior of sand, because deserts are, they're mysterious. They seem eerie. They can be dangerous, also very beautiful. And they, to many people at first glance, first consideration, you think there's nothing happening there. But there's so much happening in deserts. And singing sand dunes is one of the most amazing things. I think there are about 40 known in the world, and they've been known since antiquity. Ancient Chinese historians described them in China. And there were these sand dunes at the edge of the great Taklamakan and Lop Nur deserts, which are on the ancient Silk Route. And then eventually then you go another 2,000 miles and you're going through the Gobi Desert. Right on the edge of there were a series of dunes called the God's Sand Dunes. And later they were called the Singing Sands Mountain. And people used to worship there because the sand dunes would make these strange noises. If you would ride a horse on the sand dune or walk on it, it would make noises that could be heard like 10 miles away. And in one of those great dunes, men and women would gather for the summer festival called the Booming Sand Festival. And they would make sleds and slide down the sand dune. And as you slide down, it causes these loud rumbling noises like thunder and smaller children on tiny sleds. Or if you roll a rock down, it would sound like bells or humming, whistling, sort of high-pitched choirs or surreal droning sounds. It was just something that people looked forward to all winter. And then in the summer, they went sledding in the desert. So I found out that people are still participating in that ancient sport in China of sand sledding, and now people are sand boarding. you could go. There are three singing sand dunes in China alone. So of the 40 that we know of, three of them are in China.
18: And in fact, we do have some sand dunes in the United States, like that in Death Valley and Colorado, for example.
17: That's right. And one thing about these sand dunes is that they're very, very tall. And they have a certain shape. They have to be a crescent shape and be of a certain size. Now, there are scientists who are trying to study what causes these singing sand dunes. And the precise mechanics aren't completely understood. But I found out that, there was a guy who wrote Bagnold was his name in the 40s. He wrote a treatise called The Physics of Blown Sand, in which he devised some equations for singing sand dunes. But I think there was another dunes physicist, French, who was working in Morocco, who was actually working to try and reproduce sound effects in the laboratory using sand that he gathered from singing dunes. Well, that it's not actually just the sand. It has to be the action of the wind and the right temperature and the right dryness. And the work is continuing at Caltech, California Institute of Technology, at least in the 2000s. They're trying to analyze the history and physics of all the known singing sands in the world. And they still don't understand how they work. But some of them are as tall as skyscrapers. I think the one in Colorado is like a 70-story building.
18: Oh my goodness.
17: I guess what the scientists can observe is that the wind whips across the dunes and it causes sand grains to start to flow down the slopes. It has to be really hot and dry. Doesn't work if they're wet, which is rare in the desert anyway. So the hotter and drier they are, the more musical or noisy they're going to be. So anything besides wind that agitates the right conditions, anything that triggers minuscule avalanche of sand grains or a large avalanche of sand grains creates these unique acoustical effects. And apparently they can be really loud. Someone compared the sound to as loud as a rock concert, which is pretty loud.
18: Pretty loud. Pretty darn loud. We'll give them that. I have to say that, you know, if you're in San Francisco and that you wake up at 5 a.m, you're kind of rocking and, you know, it's like, oh, there must be an earthquake. You pick up your phone and you look at USGS and it's either just already there or it's going to be there within 30 seconds of, yes, there was an earthquake and it was, you know, 50 miles away and it was this depth and this. I mean, they already got the information. This is so new when we look at.
17: Yeah.
18: And so you can imagine what was going on if suddenly you were in a drought and then you have this earthquake and, you know, what is this the gods talking to us? I mean, I keep thinking about a tribe or a clan of people coming upon dinosaur bones.
17: Oh, yeah.
18: How would they possibly incorporate that into their reality?
17: Well, it's not something you plow up and then just toss aside like a boulder in your field, right? And that's how I first got interested in wondering how did the ancient Greeks and other ancient peoples try to describe or account for these remarkably huge and bizarrely shaped fossils that turn up in fossiliferous landscapes. And it turns out that Greece and the Aegean and Turkey and Italy are all places where not dinosaur bones, but megafauna bones. So mastodons, mammoths, giant rhinoceroses, cave bears, things like that. Their thigh bones would be as tall as a man. Imagine you're plowing your field in the time of Homer and you come across a femur that's as tall as you are. You compare it to yourself. You probably know anatomy because you've done your own butchering. You've seen dead animals. You've gone hunting. You know that it is a femur and it looks just like a human femur because all mammals have the same shape of bones, and we are mammals, and so were the mastodons and the mammoths. So the form and shape of a mastodon or mammoth bone looks human. Now, the other thing is that in an earthquake-prone place like Greece or the whole Mediterranean area, lots of seismic activity. Elephant skulls are very fragile. They're very breakable, so that they can be light enough for elephants and mammoths and mastodons to be able to lift them up and also to swim. So when there's an earthquake, the skulls crumble away usually, unless they're protected somehow. So all you find of these fossils are the biggest, strongest, sturdiest limb bones, like a thigh bone, shoulder blade, or maybe a vertebra, and you don't find the skull. Therefore, you try to explain it, it looks just like a giant human. And so the ancient Greeks believed that their land was once populated by giants. And some of them also had weird teeth along with them, or tusks, things like that, claws. Those you assign to the classification of monsters. So the ancient Greeks were right. Their land was once populated by giants and monsters that all disappeared. And apparently they all disappeared in some catastrophe. So the Greeks and Romans tried to explain not only what these fossil remains looked like when they were alive, but how they lived, how they behaved, and then how did they all disappear? And they came up with some pretty rational explanations. They said these were giants or monsters. They must have all been killed by the gods and heroes in the remote time. So they actually had a sense of deep time.
18: I've been speaking with Stanford University research scholar Adrian Mayer. Her book is Mythopedia, a brief compendium of natural history lore. We'll talk more after a break.

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In the second half of our show, healing serious, hard-to-treat skin wounds. A whole new approach is now in advanced clinical trials for diabetic foot ulcers and other skin conditions to follow. Stay with us.

0: Yeah, a brief compendium of natural history lore. What are these things today that we've developed these rational explanations for? Or, you know, they can be a theory, but not one that's been proven again and again. But I'm in a real live first stage theory. It could be that we will be laughed at 200 years from now. Can you believe they thought that?
1: Absolutely. Well, we don't, there's so much we don't know. We still don't know an awful lot. And that's, I think scientists haven't been able to convince people that just because science revises what it has found to reflect new evidence, that doesn't mean that science is untrustworthy. It means it's doing what science is supposed to do. So, but geomythology does raise a really thought-provoking question. It raises, I think, two really interesting questions. How far back can cultural memory extend in time? How long do oral traditions or oral myths, if they're only perpetuated orally before writing, like you mentioned, how far back can those go? And it was thought that they couldn't go back very far, but it turns out that, as I mentioned earlier, scientists and historians can find clues and details in a lot of very ancient oral myths that have been now written down that actually contain details of eyewitness accounts. I think one of the most famous is the Klamath Indians myth about how did Crater Lake in Oregon get formed. And that happened about 7,000 years ago. And their myth that describes how that happened, of course, using gods and heroes and sort of supernatural things, and yet the details that are embedded in there show that there were eyewitnesses to it. And scientists agree that shows that there were details about the process of the creation of Crater Lake that could only have been seen or described by someone who saw it happening. And these are details that the scientists are only now figuring out because they weren't there 7,000 years ago. So that means their myth was at least 7,000 years old. And then there's also some further evidence because recently archaeologists have found the ancient type of sandal that was worn by Paleo Indians thousands of years ago, worn by the Klamath Indians' ancestors when Crater Lake was being formed. They found those sandals below the lava and ash and above the lava and ash. So we know they were there before and after the creation of Crater Lake. And now people are studying oral traditions about earth-shaking events, volcanoes, earthquakes, things like that, in Australia among Australian indigenous people. And some of their stories, because they lived in the same place for 20,000 years, they have observed it and tried to account for everything that they see. And some of their stories about volcanoes and other earth-shaking events in Australia are said to go back 30,000 years. So that's a really long time for an oral civilization.
0: It's been so impressed upon us that whether it's from reading books or watching television or watching police shows, it's like your memory is not good. Your memory is not good. And I remember going back to the neighborhood that I grew up in before 10 years old, and went back decades later and had lunch with a couple of the people who were a little older than me, but they were kids. They just were older. And we all had lunch and were just talking about the old neighborhood. And I, of course, was quite little, but I was, you know, little pitchers have big ears, they used to say. I was listening to what everybody was saying. And I started saying, they brought it up. I started saying, is it true that my mother stole our cleaning woman, Mrs. Haggerty, from your mother? And they went, yes, that's true. And I was like, I mean, I came up with five or six incredible things in a row, and every one of them was completely true and completely accurate.
1: Because you were a child and you were tapping into that kind of oral tradition.

0: tradition, and that requires the memory that a child would have, I think, because it's before you're reading other versions or so distracted by everything else, you're paying attention to everything.
1: And I had no pony, I had no dog in this fight, as they say. I had no pony to bet on. It's like, it's just, that's what I heard, you know.
0: Well, the thing about geomyths is that they're about life and death situations often. They're often about natural catastrophes that could kill thousands of people. And so they can serve, the geomyths can serve as an early warning system that warns you about the telltale hallmark signs of a natural disaster that's about to happen. And, you know, modern research has just demonstrated that there's kind of a three-generation obstacle that people normally forget about natural disasters or human calamities after about three generations. So grandparents tell their kids what happened, and then those kids then grow up and have kids. They tell their kids what they heard from their grandparents. But often the grandchildren, when they have their own families, it doesn't seem vivid enough to them, and so they don't pass it along. But geomythology is a way to get around that because it embeds a very important life and death event in an imaginative narrative. And it's a powerful way to extend that, what we might call the ordinary lifetime of memories and oral accounts, because these are catastrophes that you need to know about to survive. And so that, I think that's what we see in a lot of geomyths that are about tsunamis or volcanoes or earthquakes. If you can have a sort of, and this is all before technology, this is before we have seismographs and things like that, you need these kind of myths to save lives and survive.
1: Now let's get to the 10 plagues of Jehovah, and my favorite one, it's raining frogs.
0: Oh my goodness.
1: Really? I mean, really, it's raining frogs? You could have gotten my attention with a lot less.
0: I know, that's a biblical, that actually, people remember that they read that in the Bible, that there was a rain of frogs in Exodus. But in fact, if you go back to Exodus, which it doesn't say that the frogs fell from the sky, it just says there was a plague of frogs. And it actually says that multitudes of frogs emerged from the Nile River, but the land was teeming with frogs. Well, there are many other ancient reports from Greece and Italy and other places that frogs, tadpoles, toads, they can all rain down from the skies, as most people imagine one of the plagues in Egypt, but it really can happen because you can have a micro tornado that swoops them up out of some shallow pond and rains them down later.
1: That's right.
0: Miles away. It can be even 100 miles away. So it's just one of those mysterious events that usually taken as a bad omen. Although if it happens with fish, I've read a few accounts around the world that some fishing communities run out and gather up the fish to use them as bait because they're usually fairly small and you can use little sardines or those kind of fish for bait.
1: So they're not put off at all. No.
0: They're not put off.
1: Give us another plague of those fish. Yeah, okay.
0: Yeah, it doesn't seem like a plague. It seems like more of a little miraculous fishing event.
1: Now, there are plenty of things to talk about in your book, but I want to go to one last one because we've all seen it. And it's in terms of rock formations, which seemingly appear out of nowhere. I mean, there are the Macon Island boulders, there's Ayers Rock in Australia. All of a sudden, there's a big rock in the middle of nowhere.
0: Yeah.
1: What's the story there?
0: Well, even Plato talked about, when he was talking about Atlantis, he talked about islands that could suddenly disappear, but islands that also suddenly appeared. There are many ancient accounts in the ancient Greek records of islands suddenly appearing in the Aegean. or disappearing. But usually what's really strange is what is new islands that suddenly appear. And these are caused by seismic events in the Mediterranean and the Aegean. But in the South Pacific, sometimes gigantic boulders are rolled along and pushed by a tsunami, taken from the seabed, from the sea floor, and then transported and suddenly left in a place that is very shallow, sort of skirt around a South Pacific island. And suddenly the next morning, there's this three giant boulders that weren't there before. And so you try to explain how that happened. You can visit these boulders and see and imagine how strange it must be to have these boulders suddenly appear in what is very shallow water.
1: Well, you can just imagine. It would get my attention. Yeah. And I also want to bring it to everyone's attention. He used to say, oh, life was so much simpler. Not if you couldn't explain it.
0: No, especially save lives if you know that you live in a place where there's going to be earthquakes, and you watch the activities of animals around you, and the especially fish in Japan. People would watch catfish, and if catfish are suddenly easy to catch, that means there's going to be an earthquake, and everybody takes their bucket and goes home and hunkers down. So people have had these early warning systems for a long, long time before we have the technological ones.
1: Well, even here in San Francisco, where, you know, we have all the technology in the world, every so often it'll get really kind of warm with no wind and everything's kind of still. And they'll say, is this earthquake weather?
0: I know.
1: Sometimes they're right. They're right.
0: Well, I grew up in South Dakota where there are tornadoes, and I certainly remember suddenly everything is very, very still, and suddenly the sky and air seems to turn this sort of ghastly, gruesome yellowish green, and then all of a sudden, and you can't take a deep breath. It's almost like they can't take a deep breath, and then you know there's going to be a tornado, and so you go home and get under the table or in the basement.
1: Adrian, I predict you have a very big, long future getting invited to cocktail parties everywhere. It's like, you got stories for everything.
0: And, you know, invite other people to use them for their small talk at parties, too.
1: There you go. There's a whole compendium here in the Mythopedia. It's great. So, Adrian, thank you so much. And I hope you come back and see us again.
0: I'd love to. Thank you.
1: My guest today is Stanford University research scholar Adrian Mayer. Her book is Mythopedia, a Brief Compendium of Natural History Lore. It's published by Princeton University Press. I'm Moira Gunn. 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

0: We need our skin to be healthy, but there are times when this is just not possible. Today we'll hear about a new biotech approach to healing serious wounds of all kinds, and it's been fast-tracked by the FDA. Dr. Ned Swanson is the President and Chief Medical Officer of Polarity Bio. Dr. Swanson, welcome to the program.
1: Thanks for having me. Excited to be on.
0: Now, it doesn't happen often, but with all this biotech innovation, sometimes we innovate ourselves right into a category that the FDA doesn't have a category for and or hasn't seen activity in for decades. And that description fits Polarity Bio's lead product, Skin TE. So we all need skin, healthy skin, and plenty of people are working in this skin healing area. But before we dive down a bit, in simple terms, what makes Skin TE so different, and why has the FDA not seen anything in like 30 years?
1: Yeah, no, it's a great question. You know, frankly, they've never seen anything like this before because it's a product that's made from the patient's own skin, has multiple cell types, and it has part of the tissue matrix involved. So this represents an entirely new class of therapy that we're working through the FDA with.
0: So it's the patient's own skin, treated, expanded, well, we'll learn all that in a bit, given back to them to heal serious wounds in the skin, right?
1: Yeah, you got it right.
0: Now, let's get to the skin itself. You told me something in the workup here, which I really didn't appreciate until we spoke. And I think we've all heard that our skin is alive, and when compromised, goes into a healing mode. But the depth of the wound matters. If the wound goes beneath the level of hair follicles, then you really have a problem.
1: Yeah, you're absolutely right on that. And really, all the cells that are able to make more skin are surrounding the hair follicles. So that's really a key piece of the skin itself and the ability for it to heal itself.
0: And you've just said another thing that I learned is there's not just skin cells in there. There's all kinds of cells that interact and work together.
1: Yeah, no, the skin is an entire orchestra of cells, not just skin. You have cells from the immune system, the nervous system, basically every part of your body interacts with the skin itself, and it's the largest organ in the body, so it's pretty critical.
0: Now, the first and furthest along in Polarity Bio's pipeline is working on diabetic foot ulcers, and we know that diabetics get them. We'll see them in a boot, for instance, protecting that area. Remind us, what are diabetic foot ulcers? Why do diabetics get them? How common are they? How successful are today's available treatments?
1: Yeah, so diabetic foot ulcers are one of the largest problems and biggest complications for patients that have diabetes. And it occurs in almost 2 million patients a year within the United States alone. And that number just keeps rising. So it's a massive problem, one of the most common wound types. And ultimately, how they form is because as diabetes persists and goes along, patients can lose sensation in their feet. And on top of that, the mechanics of their foot, so where the pressure points are, change also due to the nervous system becoming debilitated in their foot. And with that combination, you have new pressure points. You can't feel where your foot's hitting the ground. They actually can erode the skin without knowing it. And, you know, often they're found at a checkup or when they get to a really bad place, it becomes more obvious. So they're kind of like this hidden brewing wound that the patients aren't aware of.
0: And I would imagine that if you can't feel where your feet are, even once discovered and walking on it, you're still not adjusting where your feet are and where the pressure zones are.
1: Yeah, absolutely. I mean, sensation in that area of the body is critical. So once it's discovered, it doesn't mean suddenly they're aware of it going forward to get it healed. You know, you and I, if we get a blister on our foot, we're probably going to start walking differently because it hurts. So pain isn't always the enemy. And, you know, with patients with diabetes, they can get to the point they don't even feel it, even if they know it's there. So it can just keep getting worse.
0: So now let's get to Polarity Bio. I mean, that's a big setup. We've covered the FDA, we've covered skin, we've covered diabetic foot ulcers, but now we can put it all together. right now you're in phase 3 testing. That's the final phase of testing for your Skin TE product, in this case for diabetic foot ulcers. So tell us about this product. How does it work? What do you do?
1: Yeah, no, it's a great question. So Skin TE, or the product we're developing to become Skin TE, starts with the patient's own skin. So they take a small piece of the patient's own skin, and what's key is they take all of the skin. So all the layers down through those hair follicles we talked about before that have a lot of the very important cells. Then they send that sample of skin to Polarity, and we process it into Skin TE. So we essentially break it down into very small segments of skin with multiple cell types, all of the cell types of the skin, and activate them into a wound healing state. And then we send that back. It comes in a syringe. It almost is a oatmeal consistency. And then they apply that to the wound. And the mechanism is that it'll engraft in the wound. So it gets a blood supply from the wound, and then it's able to start growing new skin. And, you know, if everything goes well, the idea is it grows the skin from within the wound to close it. So as opposed to other approaches trying to get the wound to close in from the edge, we're trying to grow skin from within the wound using the patient's own skin.
0: Well, I've got a bunch of questions here, as I'm sure everybody listening does as well. So I'm actually getting my skin back to me in this wound. And how long does that take if I have an open wound from, say, a foot ulcer?
1: Yeah, so the product itself is used within 10 days of taking the sample. So it's pretty quick turnaround, and we can get it back as early as 3 or 4 days from the sample being taken. So it gets shipped to us, we make the product, and we get it right back within that 4 to 10 day window. So, you know, pretty quickly you can be having the Skin TE product applied to the wound. The product's designed to just be a single treatment. It's using your own skin, so that's not going to get, you know, rejected or removed. So you get one treatment, and then it goes on to grow the skin and, you know, hopefully if things go well, can close the wound. And how long that takes depends on a lot of different factors. Could take anywhere from a couple weeks to a few months to longer. But, you know, what we see is that the most critical time are those first couple weeks to make sure it gets that new blood supply and can start growing.
0: Well, I have to also say, you have to take some skin out of me. So, number one,
1: yeah,
0: it's got to be someplace that has hair follicles, you know.
1: Yep.
0: And number two, how big is it? You know, how big a piece are you taking out?
1: Yeah, so the skin can essentially come from anywhere. What's important, as you said, it's in an area with hair-bearing skin, and also that it's healthy, uninjured skin. So it's not coming from anywhere near the wound. Most commonly, they take it right up on the calf, below the knee, or they take it in the groin area. So areas that, you know, we know can heal well, heal quickly, and, you know, up in the groin, you can hide the incision pretty well.
0: So you have an incision. I mean, do you have to be, I guess you got to be in a doctor's office?
1: Yeah, they can do this right in the office. So you don't have to go into the OR or be put to sleep or anything like that. They just numb up the area of the skin they're taking it. It's kind of like getting a mole removed at the dermatologist's office to that extent. And then they just put a few sutures in to close the skin.
0: So not pleasant. But bearable. We're not talking there's no...
1: Correct.
0: There's no anesthesia involved here.
1: Correct. Yeah, it's not something to dismiss as if, you know, it's nothing, but it's a pretty simple procedure that's done often throughout the country.
0: Now, I mentioned you're in phase 3, which means you had a successful phase 2. Take us through this. What did you do in phase 2? What did you learn? And how is that different from phase 3, which is going on now?
1: So for the phase 2 trial, we looked at Skin TE plus standard of care versus standard of care alone in the treatment of diabetic foot ulcers. And the primary endpoint we looked at was how many wounds in each group were closed within 12 weeks. So that 3-month time point is a common one for looking at wound healing. And then we looked at some other things like how fast did the wounds close, and that study itself was 3 months long for each patient. So, you know, what the data showed in that trial was Skinty closed 70% of the diabetic foot ulcers within 12 weeks, and that the standard of care alone arm closed 34%. And that allowed us to move to the phase 3 study. And the big difference is we have more patients in the phase 3 study, which is common. And we're also looking at what happens in those 3 months after that closure period that we look at. So how many stay closed? Do more of them close? You know, are there other safety events that might occur in one of the arms or the other? So it's giving a much wider view of the product and really putting it to the full test.
0: So the subjects that are in the second trial, phase 3 trial, they're going to be committed and watched for 6 months each that we see.
1: Correct. Yeah, that's the biggest difference between the trials, 3 months versus 6 months in this phase 3.
0: So how long is it going to take to do that trial, to complete that trial?
1: So we've actually fully enrolled the trial. So all the patients that are going to get in it have been enrolled. And right now it's going to end in November. So sort of the last patient hitting their last follow-up visit of a full 6 months will be this November 2025. So getting very close to an exciting point for the company, patients, and everyone else involved in the trial.
0: And then you've got to get everything together and get the final blessing of the FDA. It would take another 6 months to a year?
1: So on our timelines, we're hoping we can get all of the data collected, analyzed by, you know, around March of next year. So March of 2026. So like you said, 3-4 months to really pull out the data and see what the results are. And then pending those results, you know, hopefully they're what we've seen in the past, would be applying for approval next spring. So probably around April of next year, if we can move quickly. And then the FDA needs time to review. So Skin TE was given breakthrough designation by the FDA, which puts them on a little bit of a faster clock for that review. So we're thinking around, you know, 8 to 9 months after we apply for a final decision. So, you know, that could put the product getting the final decision end of 2026.
0: Well, it's one thing for you to be excited, but when the FDA gets excited and says, this is a breakthrough designation, we're waiting for you. Send us the stuff.
1: Yeah.
0: this is really important.
1: Yeah, no, it's a great honor. We're very excited they gave it to us because, like you said, it kind of puts them on the clock. So their review time is going to be shorter than other products. And ever since they gave us that designation, it's been sort of a fast and furious back and forth collaboration to make sure everything is teed up that could possibly be ready to go before we get that final data back.
0: Well, it's clear that Polarity Bio it has its sights on more than diabetic foot ulcers. What else are you working on? Where do you think it could go? What's next?
1: Yeah, no, we designed the product to, you know, hopefully bring value to a lot of different wound types. After diabetic foot ulcers, we're looking at other similar wounds. So venous leg ulcers, where you get a wound on your leg because there's a problem with the blood getting out of the skin. And then pressure injuries or bed sores, you know, where patients get wounds very similar to diabetic foot ulcers, just in different parts of the body if you're bed bound or, you know, have a spinal cord injury. And then, you know, beyond that, we're looking at traumatic wounds, burns, you know, every type of wound type we think it could apply to. And it's just how do we stage it out and do it in a sequence that makes the most sense.
0: Dr. Swanson, thank you so much. I hope you'll come back and see us again. Keep us updated.
1: Yeah, very much appreciate getting to chat and would love to revisit as things progress.
0: Dr. Ned Swanson is the co-founder, president, and chief medical officer of Polarity Bio. More information is available on the web at polaritybio.com. 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
1: Good morning once again, 618 at NPR 89.1. Coming up on Weekend Edition Saturday, we'll hear from a senior business correspondent at the Canadian Broadcasting Company, or corporation rather, about a collapse in U.S.-Canada trade talks. How are the concerns from the cost of a college degree to visas for foreign students affecting colleges and university students at this start of the academic year? And religion offers much ground for comedy, but jokes often land best when comics reflect on their own faith traditions. We have Weekend Edition Saturday for you until 10 o'clock when we have Wait, Wait, Don't Tell Me here on NPR 89.1.
2: I'm Linda Kenyon with these headlines. President Trump is thanking the U.S. Supreme Court for allowing construction on his ballroom to continue, at least temporarily. Chief Justice John Roberts signed a temporary order as the court considers an emergency appeal. The president campaigned in South Carolina yesterday on behalf of Darlene Graham. She's filling her late brother Lindsey Graham's seat in the U.S. Senate on an interim basis, but is seeking a full term in the November elections. First, she has to get through Tuesday's runoff election against Republican Representative Ralph Norman. Russian and Ukrainian drone and missile strikes have killed at least four people overnight. The attacks come a day after a drone strike hit a shopping center in Ukraine that killed 16 and wounded 130. I'm Linda Kenyon, NPR News.

Coming up on Weekend Edition Saturday, right after headlines, a new contest at the Tennessee State Fair this year involves lots of shouting. 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
1: Coming up on Weekend Edition, Saturday right after headlines, strong public backlash has led dozens of cities to cancel their contracts with Flock Safety. They make license plate readers for police departments. What are the alternatives, and is it just the same old thing? The humanoids are on the rise. The tour of President Andrew Jackson's plantation was revamped this year to focus on the lives of the 300 people he enslaved. And some new Colorado River restrictions. That's where we get our CAP water. 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
2: I'm Linda Kenyon with these headlines. Starting today, the U.S. is imposing 50% tariffs on $20 billion worth of Canadian products. The tariffs are kicking in after last-ditch negotiations failed. Canadian Prime Minister Mark Carney says Canada will match those tariffs. President Trump has announced his administration will temporarily allow more beef imports into the U.S. without triggering higher tariffs. The president says the imported beef will be sold at 25% below current market rates. Some Republicans are criticizing the move, fearing it will harm American ranchers. And Supreme Court Chief Justice John Roberts has signed a temporary order allowing work on President Trump's ballroom to continue, at least for now. I'm Linda Kenyon, NPR News, Washington.

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1: Coming up on Weekend Edition Saturday, right after headlines, why the U.S.-Canada trade talks have collapsed, how are cuts to foreign student visas and the high tuition costs of college affecting students and colleges this academic year, and comedians riff on their own childhood religions and a rare sight in the Bronx River. 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In the last year, Goodwill of Southern Arizona kept 36 million pounds of clothing and gently used items out of local landfills. 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We have an extreme heat warning in effect in our area until 8 p.m. tonight. Our high today will be near 106, Sierra Vista high 97, slight chance of rain in both areas, 83 in Midtown, Sierra Vista sunny in 86.
2: I'm Linda Kenyon with these headlines. President Trump is thanking the U.S. Supreme Court for allowing construction on his ballroom to continue, at least temporarily. Chief Justice John Roberts signed a temporary order as the court considers an emergency appeal. The president campaigned in South Carolina yesterday on behalf of Darlene Graham. She's filling her late brother Lindsey Graham's seat in the U.S. Senate on an interim basis, but is seeking a full term in the November elections. First, she has to get through Tuesday's runoff election against Republican Representative Ralph Norman. Russian and Ukrainian drone and missile strikes have killed at least four people overnight. The attacks come a day after a drone strike hit a shopping center in Ukraine that killed 16 and wounded 130. I'm Linda Kenyon, NPR News.

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1: Coming up on Weekend Edition Saturday, right after headlines, a new contest at the Tennessee State Fair involves a lot of shouting. 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

0: And this is Weekend Edition from NPR News. Don't get rumbly in your tumbly. I'm Scott Simon.
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2: We have one more hour of Weekend Edition Saturday for you, and then at 10 o'clock, it's Wait, Wait, Don't Tell Me. Making healthy choices in 2026 can be perplexing. Public health measures are being rolled back by the agencies that once oversaw them. And consumers are contending with new health threats, like forever chemicals, ultra-processed foods, and microplastics. Coming up on Wednesday, August 26th at 2 p.m., we'll hear a close examination of two health-related topics during Outside In, Milk, Microplastics, and the Puzzle of Public Health. And we'll hear how concerns about healthy living are leading to some unusual and controversial choices. Listen for Outside In. It's this Wednesday, August 26th at 2 p.m. here on NPR 89.1. And this is listener-supported AZPM's KUAZ-FM and HD 89.1 Tucson, 1550 KUAZ Tucson, KUAT FM HD2 Tucson, KUAS FM and HD, 88.9 Sierra Vista, and KUAE FM 91.7 Safford, a community service of the University of Arizona. 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
1: It is 9:18 at NPR, 89.1, and coming up on Weekend Edition Saturday. Public outcry has led dozens of cities to cancel their contracts with Flock Safety, which makes licensed plate readers for police departments. But what are the alternatives to Flock, and are they any better? The humanoids are coming. We'll hear some and see some big changes this year to the tour of President Andrew Jackson's plantation, and why Arizona will be getting less CAP water, and who's most affected. Our support comes from the Bisbee Mining and Historical Museum, a Smithsonian affiliate. The museum's exhibits explore Bisbee's mining history and rich cultural heritage. The Bisbee Mining and Historical Museum is located in the Historic District and is open daily from 10 a.m. to 4 p.m.
2: I'm Dwahli Saikautau in New York City with these headlines. Sweden's prime minister and other officials traveled today to a memorial site outside a high school where a 17-year-old student was killed Friday from a sword attack. Police there say they have a suspect in custody. Canada's prime minister says trade representatives pursued every opportunity to reach a deal with the U.S. before calling off talks. He told reporters this morning the U.S. asked for too much and offered too little. The Lindsay Clancy trial in Plymouth, Massachusetts, is dividing the public over maternal mental health. The mother is on trial for killing her three children. I'm Dwahli Saikautau, NPR News in New York.

Coming up on Weekend Edition Saturday after headlines, we'll hear from actor Will Poulter on his role in Union County, a new film about the opioid epidemic in Ohio, and the best porridge in Scotland. 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

0: 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I'm Scott Simon.
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2: 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It's 10 o'clock.

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0: some pretty hot temperatures for us in store for us here in the Tucson area. From now until next Saturday, we have an extreme heat warning in effect until next Saturday at 8 p.m. For today, it'll be sunny and hot with a high near 107, partly cloudy with a low near 78, and for Sunday, sunny and hot with a high near 105 and a slight chance of rain. In the Sierra Vista area, sunny with a high near 97, partly cloudy overnight with a low near 72 and a slight chance of overnight rain. For Sunday, sunny with a high near 96.
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2: This is Hidden Brain. I'm Shankar Vedantam. When we look at our friends and romantic partners, we feel as if we're seeing them clearly, taking in who they are, what they want. Other people may be gripped by delusions, we tell ourselves, but we see things clearly. Psychologist Edward LeMay has found that these projections can both help and harm our relationships. Ed, you've studied the scenario described in 500 Days of Summer, where one person has romantic feelings for a friend and assumes the friend feels the same way. Describe the setup of your study and what you found.
3: I've conducted a few studies on platonic friendships between men and women. And it's important to note that these are heterosexual men and women. And in one study, we just took a snapshot of what's happening in the relationship. But then in the other study, we actually followed people over time to look at how these friendships progress. One of the central findings across both studies was that when people had romantic desires for their friend, they projected this desire onto their friend. They believed that their friend reciprocated their romantic feelings. Now, importantly, we also had the friend in the study, so we could measure whether the friend actually reciprocated. And what we found was that when people had romantic attraction toward their friend, they greatly exaggerated the extent to which their friend reciprocated their romantic attraction. In other words, they projected their romantic attraction.
2: Now, I'm wondering, did this projection have an effect on the relationship between these two people? So if I am overestimating how much someone is attracted to me, does that eventually change how they actually feel toward me?
3: Yes, it does. Projection often has consequences because it shapes our behavior. And so in this particular case, the illusion that the friend reciprocated desire seemed to give people courage to pursue their friend. So they engaged in a variety of behaviors that social scientists refer to as relationship initiation behaviors. These include things like directly expressing one's interest in the other person, but more bold things like moving in for a kiss, looking deep into a person's eyes, engaging in flirting, and then trying to enhance one's appearance, doing whatever one can to attract the other person. And people who engaged in these behaviors, there was sort of a self-fulfilling prophecy that unfolded. So the friend ended up becoming more interested in them over time because we all like to receive attention. We all like to be valued. And so people whose projection gave them the courage to initiate the romantic relationship ended up, in many cases, getting what they actually wanted, which is a friend who did indeed like them back. So initially, it seemed to be a bias and an error in judgment, but that expectation or belief that the friend reciprocated actually ended up becoming true over time.
2: So it might not have been the case with Tom and Summer in the movie, and it might not have been the case with you and your friend in high school, but in general, what you're finding is that these projections have powerful effects not just on our behavior, but then on the subsequent behavior of the person that we're interested in.
3: Yeah, that's correct. The projections can end up having an influence on other people's behavior and how other people feel about you. But your point is also a good one, that it doesn't always happen that way. There needs to be, at the outset, a belief that this person who's engaging in the projection is a compatible partner for you. Hmm. Do you see them as somebody who is desirable, who fits what you're looking for in a romantic partner? And if that's not true, then no matter how much the person projects, the relationship isn't going to develop. So there needs to be a bit of a compatibility, you could say, from the start.
2: So that's research into how a romantic relationship might get started. But you found that our projections don't stop there. Once a relationship gets underway, we continue to project our own feelings and motives onto our partners with both positive and negative consequences for our bond. Let's look at those one by one. What are the positive effects of projecting caring and supportive feelings onto a partner, Ed?
3: Yes, there's plenty of evidence that this projection process even happens within ongoing relationships with partners that you know very well. And several of my studies have focused on care, and that's because care is central to close relationships. When we're in a close relationship, we very much want the other person to care for our needs. And so whether or not we see the other person as caring should have a lot of implications for how that relationship feels, how satisfying it is, and how it develops over time. And so in some of our early studies, we looked at married couples and their projection of care onto their spouse. And what we found was that when one person cared deeply about their partner's welfare and they were motivated to provide support to their partner, they believed that their partner felt the same way toward them in return. And once again, like the friendship study, we actually had the partner participate in the study too. So we had their reports of how motivated they were to provide support to the person doing the perceiving and how much they actually cared for them. And again, what we found was this exaggeration. So those who strongly cared for their spouse exaggerated the extent to which their spouse cared for them. And likewise, it works in the negative direction too, though. Those who have low care for their partner also believe that their partners have low care for them.
2: I want to play you a clip from the TV show Mad Men that features Betty, played by January Jones. And in this scene, she tells her husband, Don, played by John Hamm, that she knows he's been having an affair.
4: Jimmy told me everything.
5: Jimmy. He hates me.
4: He told me everything.
5: Oh, please. What the hell did he say?
4: So you can pick it apart? Twist all my words?
5: I'm not going to dignify Jimmy Barrett with a response. He's a big mouth. And don't pretend I don't know how he looks at you.
2: So I feel like the scriptwriters were being psychologically astute here, Ed. What's happening in the scene?
3: This is a great example of projection, this time projecting something that's negative. So in this scene, Don is having an affair. And when he insinuates that something might be going on between Betty and Jimmy, it suggests that he is seeing his own infidelity and his inclinations for infidelity in his partner. He's projecting his own interest in other people onto her.
2: I understand that you once heard of a real-life story along these lines. A student shared an account of a couple who had a similar dynamic to that scene from Mad Men.
3: Yeah. A student once told me about a couple that she was friends with. The guy was openly flirtatious with other women, even while he was in a relationship. And at the same time, he was often suspicious of his partner. He was accusing her of being interested in other people, even though she insisted that she wasn't. What stood out was that the very thing that he was doing, being drawn to other people outside of the relationship, seemed to shape how he saw her.
2: Now, one thing that can make this complicated, Ed, is that it can be difficult to tell when we are seeing reality accurately and when we are projecting our own inner insecurities or our own inner attitudes onto the world. So let's say you have a person who is concerned that, let's say, her husband is cheating on her. Does that automatically mean that she herself has a wandering eye? I mean, isn't it possible that she's seeing reality accurately?
3: This is a great point, Shankar, and it's an important qualification to research on bias in relationships generally. And that is that our perceptions are really a mix of both accuracy and bias. We are, to some degree, picking up on our partner's actual thoughts and feelings toward us and motivations. But our perceptions are also shaped by the various lenses that we bring to the relationship, what's going on in our own minds. And that's the case in this research as well. In fact, in all of the research we've talked about up until now, there's evidence for projection, but there's also evidence for a bit of accuracy in mind reading. People are accurate in, to some degree, in understanding how much their partners care for them and how much their friends are romantically interested in them and how much their partners are interested in alternative partners and other people. So yes, it's a blend of accuracy and bias.
2: I want to spend a moment on why it is that we do so much projection, Ed. You and others argue that as we try to see someone else, most of the material we're working with comes from our own mind. So I might know a few things about you, but I can think a lot of thoughts about you. And when I weigh everything, my own thoughts end up counting for more than the actual evidence.
3: Yes, that's correct. There are plenty of reasons why we don't see stronger accuracy effects. And I can briefly go over a few of those. So one is that many behaviors are ambiguous. We don't know what's driving our partner to behave in a particular way. And that creates room for subjective interpretations. So for example, when our partner gives us unwanted advice when we're venting about a problem we're having at work, you know, we just want to get our feelings out and maybe receive a bit of emotional support, and our partner tells us how we should handle it, which can be, you know, a bit off-putting. You could interpret that in one of two ways. It could be that my partner is trying to help me solve a problem, because they care for me, or that my partner is not really listening to what I want and need.
2: Right.
3: Or perhaps, as another example, a partner might give you space when you're upset. And you could interpret that in a couple different ways. Maybe it's that my partner is respecting my needs. Or perhaps it's that my partner doesn't care. My partner doesn't want to talk about what's bothering me. So there's room for subjective interpretation in many of the interactions that we have. And then finally, it's important to keep in mind that within any ongoing relationship, there are so many behaviors that are being enacted, and some of them are supportive and some of them are not. And that leaves room for biases in attention and memory. What do you decide to attend to? What do you remember, the positive behaviors or the negative? I think that, too, can explain some of the mismatch we see in people's perceptions of each other within relationships.
2: You make the fascinating point that it's not just our perceptions toward another person that affects the way we see them, but that our behavior toward another person can affect the way we see them. This played out for a friend of yours in a relationship he had in the workplace with a colleague who was known to be a bit of a grump. Can you tell me that story, Ed?
3: Yeah, sure. So I have a friend who worked with a senior colleague named Dan. And Dan had a reputation for being grumpy and intimidating, but also brilliant. I think that was part of why he was intimidating to people. And most people in the office kept their distance from him. At one point, my friend had to give a very important presentation and needed to coordinate with him. My friend was so nervous that he ventured to mention and had to give a very important presentation and needed to coordinate with him. My friend was so nervous that he ventured to mention his apprehension to Dan himself. And what surprised

0: Ed, I understand that people in relationships commonly see their partners through the lens of how much they want the relationship to work. Can you explain this dynamic, how it works?
1: This is an example of what we like to think of as wishful thinking, or to be a little bit more technical, motivated cognition. This idea that the way we think is biased by what we want. And we see the world in a way that sort of subjectively confirms what we most want the world to be like. And that also is the case within relationships. As one concrete example of this, when we strongly want the relationship, if the partner behaves in a way that suggests lack of care, what we do, we sort of invent excuses that allow us to still feel cared for despite the uncaring behavior that's right in front of us. So one kind of excuse that I found in my work is that people will convince themselves that they didn't clearly enough communicate their needs to their partner. And that explains why their partner is behaving in this unsupportive way. It's not that the partner doesn't care for me, but rather it's the partner just didn't know what I wanted or needed in this particular situation.
0: So a dramatic example of this kind of motivated cognition comes from the television show Breaking Bad. In the show, Walter White, who is played by Bryan Cranston, is a high school chemistry teacher who is turned to making and selling drugs in an effort to pay for his cancer treatment. In this scene, his wife Skyler, played by Anna Gunn, tries to convince him

0: What's good, y'all? You are listening to Code Switch, the show about race and identity from NPR. I'm Gene Demby, and today, one of our producers is on the mic. You hear his name all the time in the credits every week. Xavier Lopez is on this side of the mic. What's good with you, X?
1: Hey, Gene. I'm happy to be back.
0: All right, bro. What do you have for us today?
1: Well, Gene, I'm here today because I want to talk to you about language learning, specifically adults learning English.
0: Oh, boy. Okay, yes.
1: As you well know, or maybe don't, learning a new language as an adult can be super difficult.
0: I mean, all I got to point at is Duolingo. But yes, I know that even your brain, like the way your brain's architecture works, just changes after a certain age. It becomes really hard to retain a new language, just learn. And American English, of course, is notoriously hard to learn. Like so many rules, so many exceptions to those so many rules. You know what I mean?
1: Yeah, for sure. And I saw this difference firsthand of, you know, like learning as an adult versus learning as a kid. Myself, yeah. I learned English mostly through school and honestly, like a lot of television when I first got to this country as a kid from Ecuador, watching reruns of Who's the Boss and The Fresh Prince of Bel-Air. Another Philly icon like you, Gene.
0: I mean, I'll be trying. Actually, like learning English by watching Fresh Prince, that's kind of a whole thing on the internet.
2: Born and raised. Raised here means grew up. Chilling out, maxing, relaxing, all cool. These are all slang words that mean to relax as much as possible and just have fun.
1: But watching my parents learn English, it just wasn't fun for them. I vividly remember my dad reading books with a Spanish-English dictionary at hand, often after a long day of working at this moving company. So I understood that it was really harder for them. So that's kind of why I wanted to approach this story, because it felt personal. And I understood that there were challenges that adults face when learning English that were completely different to what I had experienced.
0: Yeah, and I imagine for your parents and other adults, like, there are just different stakes attached to the learning too, right?
1: For sure. And those stakes have only gotten harder for English language learners under the current administration. So let's go back a bit to March 2025.
0: Mm-hmm.
1: Pretty fresh into Trump's second term, when he signed an executive order declaring English the official language of the U.S.
0: Yeah, I remember that. And, you know, the argument was the assimilation argument, right? Like, one country, one language, right?
1: Mm-hmm, yeah. The executive order says that this would empower people to achieve the American dream.
0: Okay, we're going to shelve any debates about the existence of the American dream, whether that's even, like, an achievable thing, but, like, leave that aside. With English as the official language, which has always been a controversial prospect, right? When you said we're talking about adults learning English, right? So does that mean that after this executive order, there are more English classes?
1: See, Gene, you would think that, right? But but no.
0: Oh, my God. Okay.
1: Yeah, it's actually the opposite of that. The administration's budget proposed zeroing out money for adult language education. And on top of that, the executive order repealed a 25-year-old rule that required federal agencies to help people who don't speak English.
0: Okay, wait. So they're basically like, y'all got to learn English and y'all got to interface with the government. Even if you don't speak English, we're not going to try to meet you halfway and have options for non-English speakers. And we're going to shut down or at least not give money to the places where you could learn English. So you just better, y'all know, get your Duolingo streaks up. Like, that's it. Just good luck to y'all.
1: Yeah, pretty much.
0: That is okay.
1: And there's another piece to this, which is that even fully funded, the system to teach adults English was never close to big enough. There are about 25 million adults in this country with limited English.
0: Hmm.
1: But the federally funded programs only serve around 600,000 of them a year.
0: Okay, so just doing some quick back-of-the-envelope math here. 600,000 out of 25 million. I mean, I'm going to mess up the calculations here, but the point is the backlogs must be bananas if you want to take a class. My God.
1: Yeah, bananas indeed. There are long wait lists for people.
0: So even before this executive order, if you wanted to do the thing Trump is asking for, which is to speak English, you were going to have to wait to learn how.
1: Yeah, but now they're just being told to do it without the funding for these classes. And so that's what I've been looking into. What's happening with adult ESL under this administration? And what does it cost the people trying to build a life here? To start us off, I wanted to introduce you to some people I talked to. They're adult English language learners from an organization in Nebraska called Lincoln Literacy.
3: I'm Dusa Jaw, and I'm originally from Myanmar. When I first arrived, I was afraid to speak English because I didn't want to make mistake, you know.
4: My name is Maria Cruz de Pesina. I'm from a very small town in Mexico, San Luis Potosí, Mexico. After a few months that I got here, that I realized that how important is the language to learn the language, because if not, you are always depending on other people.
5: My name is Shireen Alhinto. I'm from Iraq. I'm AZD. It's very hard for me. It's very difficult because it's not speak English. It's not reading, not writing. But it's for you. For you live in United States, you need to speak English. You need reading, writing.
0: And Trump made that point clear, the need to speak English, by declaring it the official language of the country.
1: Mm-hmm. Yeah. And I wanted to understand what that actually looks like for people trying to learn the language. So I talked to someone named Jacob Hofstetter.
6: I am a policy analyst with the Migration Policy Institute's National Center on Immigrant Integration Policy.
1: Jacob studies how immigrants adjust to life here and what the government does or doesn't do to help.
0: Like saying everybody needs to learn how to speak English and then taking away funding for English classes.
1: Yeah, exactly. And he's examined the different policies and programs over time that support English language learners in ESL classes.
6: This is a really diverse group of adults and learners. So some might be in an English course and might have a PhD or a medical degree from their home country. Other individuals might have very low levels of formal education.
1: And Jacob says that it's not only immigrants that take these ESL classes. He told me that native-born folks looking to improve their English take classes too.
0: Yeah, that makes sense. So is there one place through which these classes are given?
1: Not really. Jacob says that most free or low-cost English programs are delivered through places like community-based organizations, school districts, or libraries. These classes are open to anyone who wants to improve their English skills, at least for now.
6: The Trump administration has tried to add some immigration status restrictions.
0: Ah, there it is. There it is.
1: Yeah. And that's part of what Jacob counts as three separate threats to adult English education.
6: I think most notably is that the second Trump administration has proposed zeroing out all of the federal funding for adult education programs.
0: So these community organizations, these churches, they're all getting federal money for these programs.
1: Yeah, these organizations get this funding of over $700 million a year through the federal government.
6: Some states are more reliant on the federal government than others are for support. So it really depends on the particular local provider and how they're braiding funding to support their programs.
1: Jacob told me that there's also the threat that the administration might decide to just withhold congressionally appropriated funds that support adult English education, even if they aren't cut.
0: Yeah, we've seen them do that with other stuff, with other programs, yeah.
1: Yeah. And the second threat, which I mentioned earlier, has to do with immigration status.
6: Federally funded adult education programs now are intended to have really strict verification requirements related to immigration status.
0: Right, because we've seen the administration already do similar things like this when they ask for, you know, verification for other programs like SNAP, which a lot of people will know as food stamps, right? Or healthcare programs, Medicaid, Medicare. They've already been checking people's immigration status for things like that.
1: Right. And a number of states have sued the federal government to try to stop the implementation of these restrictions more broadly. But some states have already begun implementing those requirements, which has made it harder for English learners, even those who are documented.
6: Obviously, they've excluded a large number of learners, many of whom are actually legally present in the country. They just don't have as settled of a status as is required by these really strict requirements. It's also caused chaos for a lot of providers who have had to implement these restrictions.
1: And the final threat Jacob laid out is that the administration has tried to argue that these programs just shouldn't even exist.
6: Saying that the program is ineffective, that it incentivizes, quote, illegal immigration, that it really doesn't have a place in the sort of broader constellation of federal programs that support the success of adults.
0: X, I know that Jacob mentioned those three threats to English language programs, but I was wondering, like, if the ramped up immigration enforcement that we've been seeing for the last 2 years is, like, having an impact on who shows up in these classes, too.
1: You know, Gene, I wondered the same thing. And yeah, it is.
6: Some providers report they're seeing less people want to come to adult English programs or a desire to switch to virtual English programs. So I think there certainly has been some limited chilling effects.
1: And remember, there are nowhere near enough classes for the people out there who want to take them. And that was true even before the Trump administration cut federal support.
6: Our research indicates that the formalized system meets less than 5% of the need for adult English instruction in the country. We also hear from providers and from states all the time that there's a huge wait list in many cases for these English services and for English instruction. And wait lists for English instruction to me indicate that there's a pent-up demand for these programs that is not being met as well.
7: The topic of ESL or English language learners is near and dear to my heart. It is most of my elders and a lot of my community.
0: Okay, whose voice is that?
1: That is Kao Kalia Yang. She's a Hmong American writer, a poet in the Twin Cities area of Minnesota. Kalia was born in Ban Vanai, a camp for Hmong refugees from America's secret war. She came to the States when she was 6 years old and was only 12 when she started teaching English to other immigrants.
7: I was in middle school and there was a flyer. They were looking for tutors. But I remember coming home with this brightly colored flyer and telling my dad, I should go home.
1: So Kalia has spent her whole life watching and helping adults learn English, starting with her parents.
7: My father and my mother, they understood that in America, they would have to provide for us using their hands and their feet. So they both became assemblers. And at work, every time my dad had a question, he tried to talk, but his supervisor would say, B, you're here to talk to the machines, not to us.
0: Yo, I hope that boss never knows peace. What the, oh my God.
1: Yeah, it's messed up. Although her mother had a different response.
7: My mom, who has a stubborn heart, she'd been one of the only girls in her village to go to school before the bombs fell and life as she knew it ended. She wanted a diploma. And my dad told her, you should take the competency test and you'll be okay. But my mother insisted that she should get a diploma. And so she went to night school. So my childhood, I remember my mom going to Central High School in St. Paul and coming down those stairs. She was always the last person coming out. And her big thing was she was scared of meeting the football players after school in the hallways because it was their school. And she never felt like it was her school. But she was just part of the night classes. It took her 3 years to get her diploma.
0: Wow. I mean, 3 years of night classes and raising kids at the same time. That's a lot.
1: Yeah. And it sounds familiar to me. You know, it feels like a very familiar story that many immigrants kind of go through.
0: Yeah.
1: And Kalia told me about what it was like when she and her big sister, Doe, were growing up, watching their parents work to make this new place their home. And to learn a new language.
7: I think back to all the picture books that Doe and I would come home with and how our mother would read them to us. Struggle through. And remember one time she fumbled on a word. And I said, that's not how you read it. And she said, why don't you read it for me? So I did. And it didn't occur to me as a child. But instead of reading it, my mother would say, here, you two read it to me. And so we started reading to her. You know, these transitions that you never think about as a kid, how they stand still in your heart after all of these years.
1: I wanted to ask Kalia about the now, about what we're seeing under this administration, the funding, the executive order, the immigration enforcement, what that all signals to her.
7: Do we matter? Do we matter? And how long do we get to do this work? Because it's on so many different levels, even on the level of healthcare, Xavier. And when we think about language, it's so imperative. But like my mom and dad, they're getting letters terminating their healthcare. Like so many other individuals and families across this country who rely on governmental support to maintain their health, their most basic needs. All of the structures that have enabled, facilitated lives like mine are in danger. So it's a fire burning in many, many different places, which is not even a question of the messaging that is sent. It is an effort to terminate, to end life as we know it. And I don't think I'm being dramatic.
1: Kalia told me this story about a relative of hers that I think highlights both the importance of language understanding and the fear that people are living under in the Twin Cities.
7: In Minnesota, we get a lot of ice and snow, so there was a sign for ice removal by a school. He was dropping his wife off to take English language classes. He saw the ice removal sign, Xavier, and he panicked.
8: Oh, God.
7: And when I learned of it, I panicked too. And then I drove to see it, and it was just the ice removal sign for the road. But you can see how this is detrimental and traumatizing.
0: Wait, so he was dropping his wife off at an English class, but he didn't understand English well enough to know that the sign was not about immigration agents.
1: Yeah. And it's understandable given what everyone has seen in the news in the last year.
0: Absolutely.
1: Yes, especially in Minnesota, you know, like ice removal and ice removing people, it can be very easy to make that mistake. And immigrants are hyper aware of the violence that they could be met with when it comes to immigration enforcement.
7: And the language that they say when they're coming into your house is get out. It's English. The people who are telling you to get into the squad cars, that's English being used. I can be honest with you. Watching that mom grandpa get pulled out of his house without his shirt on, without pants on in the dead of a Minnesota winter. You know what people don't know, Xavier? They don't know that the blanket that was flung onto his shoulders, that belonged to his grandson. They don't know that from one of the windows in that house, his grandson was watching the whole thing, Xavier. Collateral damage. That's something that we haven't even talked about yet about Operation Metro Search. And a lot of English language learning communities are either directly impacted, hurt, or all of those kids watching through all of those windows, unseen, unheard, without a voice in any of this. That grandfather, I know that he's already had an incredibly hard life. I know that during the war, he lost his parents and he was adopted by a nurse. Like all of that trauma. And then add on to this, so the world sees him without a shirt, pair of Crocs in the dead of a Minnesota winter.
1: When we come back, we hear from ESL students and instructors in Lincoln, Nebraska, where people told me that the hardest part of learning English isn't really the English.
3: Confidence is just as important as the vocabulary. Many students know more English than they realize, but fear keeps them silent because afraid to make mistakes.
0: That's coming up. Stay with us, y'all.
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9: 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Later on, Away with Words. Is there such a thing as a neutral accent? And if so, what does it sound like? And when Southern Californians talk about freeways, why does it sound so unique? 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Sunny and very hot today in Tucson with a high near 107.
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0: This is Code Switch, the show about race and identity from NPR. I'm Gene Demby.
1: And I'm Xavier Lopez.
0: So today, one of our producers, Xavier Lopez, is on the mic. And we're talking today about how adult English language learning is faring under Trump's second term.
1: That's right. As we've seen anti-immigrant rhetoric and policies ramp up in the last 2 years, I wanted to know how that's impacted people who are trying to learn English. One of the most important aspects for immigrants looking to make a new life here, to become an American. And Gene, for this next part, I'm going to take us to Lincoln, Nebraska, to talk to some folks I met at this organization I mentioned earlier, Lincoln Literacy.
11: Before I take a class, I'm very nervous get a job because I'm not speak English. I know good reading, writing. I don't know how I be get a job.
4: The first barrier, the language. You want to communicate, you cannot communicate. It is just the feeling of not knowing anyone and like lost because you cannot understand nothing. You can speak and at the same time, nobody can understand you. You listen and it is like you didn't listen because you can understand what I'm saying.
3: Everything was unfamiliar, the language, the culture, even simple daily tasks. This was overwhelming for me because how can I survive?
1: So Gene, those were the voices of the English language learners who we heard from earlier. I met them all through Lincoln Literacy, an organization in Nebraska that serves some 3,000 students each year, students from all over the world.
0: So, okay, 3,000, that's a lot more students than I would have expected. Is Lincoln, Nebraska a big hub for immigrants?
1: Yes, actually. It's no Miami or Houston. But Brian Seck, who is the executive director at Lincoln Literacy, told me that up until recently, the city was receiving a pretty large number of immigrants, a lot of humanitarian parolees and refugees.
12: Lincoln's about 10% foreign-born overall, and we've been a refugee community since 1975 when the Vietnam War ended, and that really kind of changed the face of Lincoln, and then that fast-forwards all the way to today.
13: We were a large receiver for many waves of refugees coming to the United States.
1: That's Julie Greaves. She's a director of adult skills and workplace programs at Lincoln Literacy.
13: The largest number of people, of course, are Spanish speakers here. That's still very strong, but we have a large Arabic speaking population. I believe the largest group of Yazidi that's in the United States lives here.
1: One of the people I spoke with is a Yazidi refugee, Shireen Yardo. She came here back in 2016 after being chased out of Iraq by ISIS. And she told me that some of her family back home is still missing, actually.
11: This is now, is my family is 15, is stay missing. Sometimes people ask me, talk about my story, talk about my family. It's hard because it's my family missing.
1: Shireen works two jobs, full-time at a meatpacking plant and then at a McDonald's.
11: Because I have a two job, I'm very busy, I'm working, everything is expensive, my family is hard for me. I can't sleep. I too much think about my family.
1: Shireen came to the U.S. 10 years ago as part of a refugee resettlement program, back when the United States was still taking refugees.
0: Right. We've talked about this before on the show, about how the Trump administration completely scaled back the number of refugees that the U.S. takes in from the rest of the world, with the notable exception of white South Africans.
1: Yeah, exactly. And this is something that has been felt in Lincoln.
12: Even with refugee arrivals down to, I would call, functional zero, We are getting a few white Afrikaners who are coming into Lincoln, but those folks largely speak English. So they don't need us. So functional zero in that they're refugees that don't need us, which that's what it is. And we were supposed to get 1,000 in 2025 and got zero when the program ended.
0: Wait, so they were supposed to get 1,000 refugees last year and they got none?
1: Yeah, zero.
0: What?
1: Brian says that he still expects around 3,000 new students this year, but there'll be people who've been in Lincoln for a while, not any recent arrivals. Mm-hmm. He says there won't be a big drop in learners, but a leveling off, which I think makes sense given the current funding, as we mentioned, not meeting right. the outsized need for ESL programs.
0: Right. So wait. What about the enforcement stuff, the like immigration crackdowns?
12: We've had arrests in Lincoln. They have been individual, not raid style, where they're going into an employer. I think they are very organized and very present, but they are very tactical.
0: Okay, so there's some presence, but not in the way we saw in Minneapolis or Chicago at the beginning of this year.
1: Exactly. And Maria Cruz de Piscina, who we heard from at the beginning, was telling me a bit about that.
4: When this started to happen, some of our classes, like, we had less attendance because they are afraid to do their daily living. They are also afraid of going to work. So for us and the attendance in our classes, it comes down.
0: All right, X, so it sounds like the threats to English language learning and English language learners that Jacob was talking about earlier, those threats are already hitting Lincoln, Nebraska and the people there. So do you know if Lincoln also lost federal funding too for English language programs?
1: Yes, but they're better off than a lot of other programs. Yeah, Lincoln Literacy is supported by donors and local dollars that are helping them bear the brunt of some of this funding loss, which has been a huge lifeline for a lot of the people that I spoke with and the people that they serve, especially since it seems like they do a lot more than just ESL programs. And Maria can testify to this.
4: ESL classes has a big role because in ESL classes, it is not like teaching English. We also learn about the community, programs that the community has, places where they can go if they are in need of food or other services like health services, if they are in need of some of the basic things.
1: Maria started out as a student, but is now one of the directors of transportation and childcare.
4: I never thought that I could be in this place and coordinator childcare and transportation.
1: Maria told me that when she was first offered the job there, she turned it down.
4: I said, oh, no, I don't feel confident about my English. No, I won't be able to do it. I said, it doesn't matter. So I think you can do it. I can communicate with you. So I think you will be able to do it.
0: So she came in to learn English and now she's running a whole department.
1: Yeah. And Maria mentioned something that has come up in almost every single one of my conversations throughout this reporting. And it's probably my biggest takeaway, that taking ESL classes gives people more than just language skills.
12: So much of what we do actually isn't technical knowledge, teaching English or teaching the skill sets. It's actually increasing the confidence of our students and their own abilities. So many times, people know what you're saying, but they don't have the confidence to respond. They're afraid they're going to make a mistake. And I think our classes just provide that safe space to say the words out loud, say it wrong. And what we find is we are definitely teaching people, but so much of it is helping them feel that they can get their point across, that they're not afraid to speak up, and that they're able to actually use their skills. Like, I can't quantify it, but I've taught a lot of English in my life, and so much of it is just giving people the permission.
0: So the value is that you're in a room where getting it wrong doesn't hurt you. Nobody's going to clown you, right? Like, you can make mistakes.
1: Yeah. And that feels so counter to the experience of being an immigrant here. Like,
0: doesn't hurt you. Nobody's going to clown you, right? Like, you can make mistakes.
1: Yeah. And that feels so counter to the experience of being an immigrant here. Like, you know, where you're like under so much constant pressure.

0: many students know more English than they realize, but fear keeps them silent because afraid to make mistake. Every mistake is part of the learning. That's how I have the experience. ESL gives people more than language. It gives them independence.
1: She said that learning English not only gives people independence, but dignity, because it gives them a voice.
2: Yeah, that makes sense. That makes sense.
1: Thuzar is actually a tutor now, helping with the same program that she took in order to become a nursing assistant. And she's not done learning.
0: I stay speak Burmese at home, celebrate my tradition, and carry my gacha with me every day. I think learning English didn't erase our roots. It simply gave me another language to share my story. That's why I'm continuing to study the Spanish class this fall.
1: Thuzar told me she wanted to take Spanish because it'll help her communicate with patients.
2: She's going to learn Spanish now. That is bananas. That is so bananas.
1: Yeah. But, you know, still stuck on this idea of confidence. You know, when I brought the confidence thing back to Kalkalia Yang, she actually pushed back on the word.
3: So confidence is an interesting thing. You're right. It takes confidence to learn a language, but the infrastructure for confidence to grow does not exist in our contemporary climate. You and I know what's coming out from the White House, the kind of messaging that is being sent. I still belong to a community that is hiding in their homes in the American Midwest. Because the signal, because the messaging is that we are not wanted. That we are weighing down this country. That what we have to give means nothing. So in this environment, it's really hard to cultivate confidence. And that translates not only to parents and children, but we know, you and I, that trauma is intergenerational. But confidence, while beautiful and while necessary, isn't necessarily the word I would choose for why so many English language learners speak. We speak because we understand, Xavier, that if we don't, no matter how inadequate we may be, we could be the only chance. There's a kind of desperation and a kind of belief that makes that voice possible in the world.
1: As I'm finishing up now, I just wanted to ask, what do you want people who've never had to learn a new language or watch a parent do? What do you want these people to understand?
3: I want them to understand the incredible courage that's brought these individuals to this place and time. I want people to understand that patience goes a long ways in facilitating that magical word confidence, right? And cultivating that kind of culture that invites other people in. I want people to know that there's always somebody looking and learning from our engagements and our interactions with each other.
2: By the way, y'all, we reached out to the White House for comment and we did not hear back by the time of this recording. That's our show, but coming up on Life Kit, how to audit your time better.
4: There's something going on in our brain, in our neurochemistry, that is preventing us from being able to just be.
2: This episode was produced by Xavier Lopez. It was edited by Courtney Stein, and our engineer was Jimmy Keeley. As for me, I'm Gene Demby, and as for you, well, you are listening to NPR.
5: 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On the next Planet Money, it's human chef versus robot chef. 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And on How I Built This, hear from two early stage founders as they get business advice from host Guy Raz and Angie and Dan Bastian, owners of Boom Chicka Pop. 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

0: Sunny and very hot today in Tucson with a high near 107. In the Sierra Vista area, sunny with a high of 97 and a slight chance of rain.
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2: This is NPR's Life Kit. I'm Marielle Segarra.
3: I mean, the basic question here, I think, is a lot of us are doing too much. How do we do less? Is this something that comes up a lot with your clients?
4: Yes, and it doesn't come up directly, but people come in feeling anxious, stressed, depleted. And when I sit with them and talk to them about what their life looks like, it feels like they're on this hamster wheel. They never can catch up. And oftentimes the things that are most important to them don't have much of a place in their day-to-day schedule.
2: This is Neuro Feliciano. She's a licensed clinical social worker and psychotherapist. And she says, yeah, life has become all-consuming.
4: We don't get much cognitive rest anymore, where we don't have to think about things. Part of that is the extent to which our life has become digital and people have access to us all the time. Mm-hmm. It's this constant access, constant communication, very little time for your brain to rest, which then you feel in your spirit unsettled. And that has become a norm in our culture now.
3: Yeah, I would almost take it as a given that most people are doing too much, right? Like scrolling too much, shopping too much, driving their kids to too many extracurriculars, working too much. But let's say someone isn't sure if their life is too much. How might they know? What are the signs?
4: So, do you feel engaged in your life? Are you tired? Are you depleted? Do you feel resentful?
3: Yeah.
4: But the other thing is, does your life feel meaningful? Does it feel fulfilled? Do you feel joy at different times in your life? Do you have a sense of peace in your life? And those things seem more elusive and are becoming harder to access for people, given the progression of where our culture has gone.
2: Neuro has thought about this problem a lot. It comes up with her clients, and she's also written a couple books on the topic, including This Book Won't Make You Happy, 8 Keys to Finding True Contentment. On this episode of Life Kit, we talk about it, specifically how you can start to account for your time, to figure out what you want to add to your life and what you want to cut out, and also how to compromise with the other people in your life, because too much is not necessarily the same for everyone. Your partner, for instance, might like being busier than you do, or your kid might want more downtime. And by the way, what you think is too much may have changed too.
4: So let me just give you one example. For me, for most of my life, especially being in school for quite a while, I would sleep 4 to 6 hours a night.
3: Wow.
4: And then I hit early perimenopause and my body no longer could function as a normal human being with 4 to 6 hours a night. So I had to decide to do less. I said, if I need to sleep 7 to 8 hours a night, I have to take on less. I need to do less. The other factor is I have 4 children. So more of my time is going to go towards parenting. You could have 2 children, but you have children with very different needs, children who need more time. So that person may say, I'm going to do less because I need more time for these other aspects of my life. Mm. It's dependent on what brings you fulfillment. For some person, work may be all in. That's where they get all their fulfillment. So they want to do more in that area. But for others, work may be depleting. So for their mental health and their physical health, they're going to have to scale back where someone else may not.
3: For folks who do feel like they're doing too much in their lives, or just like they're not doing the right things, how can they start to account for their time and how they're spending it?
4: So There was a point in my life and practice where I was doing a lot. It was when my career started shifting towards more media and writing and speaking. And I remember sitting in my office, and I had done 8 sessions, and several of them were with adolescents. And at the end of the day, I sat there and I said, when was the last time I've spent 45 minutes listening to one of my kids? And Marielle, I could not remember the last time. And that day, I did something that I often encourage my clients to do. I made a list of the aspects of my life and the people of my life that were the most important to me. And I added to that list the things that brought me joy. And then I made another list and I did a time inventory. Where's my time going day to day? And what I saw was that they were very much misaligned. I did not see enough of a reflection of those things that were most important to me and those things that brought me joy and contentment in my day-to-day schedule. So that is an exercise I take many clients through, to just do a life audit, a time audit. And it's not that we're going to see parallel lines between, okay, my family is the most important to me and they're taking up the most time in my schedule. But like I said, we should see a reflection of it. Where do I have time where I can be with my family and make time for my family? Or I love to read books. Where am I making time for that in my daily life? And what I found was when I reevaluated, when I realigned, it doesn't take much to be able to begin to feel it in your body. It doesn't have to be a complete overhaul, but we begin to feel it. They say when your schedule begins to align with your values is when we begin to feel that inner peace.
3: I wonder, once you do this audit, if you start by saying, here's what I'm going to cut out, or if you start by saying, here's what I'm going to add.
4: Well, if you can add without cutting out, great, fantastic. But for most people, time is the issue, right? So in order to add, you may have to cut out. It's interesting. When I wrote the chapter in my book about living in this way with priority and intention, the conversation that followed the time audit was one of boundaries. So in order to make more time, where do we need to set some boundaries? Because that's what I find with people too, who are doing too much. There can often be an element of, what are you doing that makes you feel resentful, depleted, exhausted? And oftentimes there is a boundary that needs to be set in those places.
3: Mm-hmm. How do you communicate about that? Because it's not like the things we do are just involve us, right? If I stop doing something that affects my family or my friends or my job or whatever else.
4: Yeah. When you communicate to someone that I am recognizing I'm really exhausted, and it's affecting my physical health, it's affecting my mental health, and I need to cut back in these ways, that, in essence, is setting a healthy boundary. And what I always say is, the only people who will push back on your healthy boundaries are the people who benefited from you not having them. And those who are pro your physical mental health will be on board at a certain point. I often have this conversation with mothers, parents, because they are doing so much for their children. And this is the parenting generation that we're in. Sometimes they may be doing too much for their partner. They can enlist their partner's help in doing some of these things. They can enlist their children's help in doing some of these things. And that's actually good for everyone on board.
3: When you are in a family unit or a group of some kind, you may end up having to do things with your time that you don't really want to because the other person does, right?
4: Of course.
3: How can we figure out when to compromise and when we should be selfish?
4: This is a great question. And I will tell you, especially after being married for 23 years, I'm still married, I tend to lean towards sacrifice over compromise. Because oftentimes when we compromise, no one's happy at the end of it. We're meeting somewhere in the middle and no one fully gets what they want. And I know this is not a black and white conversation. Obviously, there are situations where that works. But I tend to see it as, you know, I'm going to make the sacrifice and do what you want to do in this moment. And I know you're going to do that for me. And I'm going to ask that of you. Now, if you are constantly the one that's sacrificing, you have to make changes. You have to advocate for your own needs. You have to express your own needs. And, you know, my husband is more of a people pleaser than me. I've learned to set boundaries, and he just is a doer. He does, and does. So for him, he will sacrifice to the point, again, where he gets resentful and depleted, but has never told me what his needs are, right?
3: Right.
4: So I think it's really important that we learn to voice our needs to our partners and figure out, okay, how can we work this out so that I have time to do these things that are meaningful to me?
3: Yeah, that is so smart. The idea of sacrifice over compromise. And I think that that can create goodwill in your relationships so that the other person wants to sacrifice for you as well.
4: Yeah, it's really powerful, you know, and especially if you are sacrificing not begrudgingly or resentfully, but rather with the spirit that I know this is important to you and I want you to experience joy and I know this is going to make your life easier, so I'm on board with it, then you are more likely to get that back. And sometimes we actually have to communicate that out loud, because if it's a sacrifice for us, that person may not realize it.
3: So you've done a time audit, let's say, and you're thinking about what you want to trim back on, what you want to do more of. After you cut something out, I wonder, how do you actually exist in the open space that creates? The impulse might be to immediately fill it with something else, right? Or you might feel guilty because you stopped doing whatever it was, stopped playing soccer.
4: Say you cut something out. Now you may actually feel like you have time to do the things that are on your plate. So for those people, they may not necessarily miss it. They may feel more in control of their life. They may feel less depleted. But say you're taking something out. One, be purposeful about how you're using that time. Is there something that you love to do that brings you peace or joy that you haven't done in a long time? Or something that you do that maybe you want to do more of in that time? If we think about those things prior to getting to that moment, we'll know how to fill it. Is there a person who you really want to connect with or talk with that you haven't seen in a while that you'd like to take a walk with? Reach out to that person. Do you have a few minutes where you can just be still and rest your body? Even doing nothing is okay.
3: Mm-hmm. Yeah, I think a lot of us struggle to feel comfortable with that idea of doing nothing or being bored.
4: That piece of not being able to be bored and constantly seeking the dopamine that screens give us has affected all areas of our life. I would say, if you know I can't be bored, we have to start with that issue, right? And recognize that there's something going on in our brain, in our neurochemistry, that is preventing us from being able to just be.
3: I think it's this perfect storm for me where it's the technology. And then it's also this feeling of that productivity is the ultimate virtue. And then there's this existential fear of dying and not having, it's not even not having accomplished enough. It's like not having enjoyed or appreciated or made the most of my life. It's funny because if I really want to focus on enjoying and appreciating and making the most of my life, then I would put the phone down and just enjoy. And I would worry less about being productive and more about savoring. But sometimes those things become a stand-in for making the most of your life. You're like, this is how I'm going to make the most of my life. I'm going to do all the things.
4: That's exactly it. And in the process, you feel like you're fulfilling some sort of purpose by being productive. You know, it's interesting because in that first book I wrote, I talk about how our value is so steeped in acquisition and accomplishment. We have to do more and be more and have more in order to feel worthy. But we have to look at what cost, right? How do we feel truly at the end of it? And it tends to be something when your value and identity lie in acquisition and accomplishment, you will constantly be searching for it. You'll constantly be pursuing it. Mm. And when you get to a certain level, when you hit the goalpost then moves. So it is a cycle that unless you choose to get off it, then you're going to constantly be chasing.
3: Yeah. Like the spinning wheel on your computer, always buffering.
4: Yes. Yeah. And if you talk to people who are in that cycle, they feel that way. What's the next thing I have to do? What's the next thing I need to feel fulfilled? They are looking for it constantly. So these are the types of conversations we have when someone is feeling like they're doing too much and maybe not really feeling fulfilled at the end of it. And also, what's going to happen to you if you don't change? What's your life going to look like a year from now, 5 years from now? Is that worth not making the change?
3: Neuro, thank you so much for this.
4: Oh, my pleasure. It's always good to talk with you.
2: All right, y'all, time for a recap. Takeaway one, make a list of the people and activities that are the most important to you and that bring you the most joy. And then do a time inventory. What are you actually spending your time on day to day? And do the lists match? Takeaway two, start cutting back on the time wasters. You might need to set boundaries with yourself or to communicate with other people as you do this. And when you're deciding on your priorities versus the ones of your partner or someone else you're close to, consider sacrifice over compromise, as long as they're reciprocating that at other times. Takeaway three, learn to exist in the open space you've created. Don't immediately rush to fill it. Also, look back to that list you made of what's most important so you can be purposeful about how you use your time going forward. This episode of Life Kit was produced by Margaret Zarino. Megan Kane is our senior supervising editor and Lauren Gonzalez is our executive producer. Engineering support comes from Kwesi Lee. I'm Marielle Segarra. Thanks for listening.
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0: Sunny and very hot today in Tucson with a high near 107. In the Sierra Vista area, sunny with a high of 97 and a slight chance of rain.
7: My grandmother had a saying that I've thought about recently, and it was, wanton waste will lead to woeful want.
8: We have a painting term called a holiday. 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
9: And so he would use this word for things that would be stuck in things. 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

0: Live from NPR News in Washington, I'm Dan Ronan. The U.S. is imposing 50% tariffs on billions of dollars of Canadian goods. This after trade talks between the two nations broke down last night. Canada has promised to match U.S. tariffs dollar for dollar. NPR's Michael Copley reports.
1: Canadian Prime Minister Mark Carney says he suspended trade talks after the U.S. pushed last-minute changes that Carney called unfair. The Office of the U.S. Trade Representative responded on social media, saying Canada had made new demands and walked back prior commitments. U.S. Trade Representative Jamieson Greer said in an interview with Fox News on Saturday that no new trade talks are planned.
2: We're moving forward with measures that respond to Canadian retaliation.
1: Carney said Canada has known since the start of negotiations that its relationship with the U.S. has permanently changed, and that his country has been working to diversify its trade relationships globally. Michael Copley, NPR News.
0: The U.S. Postal Service has released a finalized plan, this in response to President Trump's order to restrict mail-in voting for the fall midterm election. But multiple court orders are blocking USPS from carrying out that plan for now. NPR's Hansi Lu Wong reports.
3: A key change under the finalized rule from the U.S. Postal Service would require states to turn over their absentee voter list to the mailing agency in order to have their mail-in ballots delivered. For now, though, a federal judge in Boston has blocked USPS, which is a financial supporter of NPR. The judge found that President Trump's executive order for the Postal Service and other federal agencies oversteps his authority under the Constitution. Trump himself has voted by mail in Florida, and for months, his executive order to limit mail-in voting has been caught up in legal fights. A dozen Republican-led states are appealing the latest nationwide ruling by the judge in Boston. That comes as the wait continues for the Supreme Court to weigh in on an earlier ruling that blocks USPS from implementing Trump's order in the 23 mainly Democratic-led states, plus Washington, D.C., that sued. Hansi Lu Wong, NPR News.
0: The National Mall in Washington, D.C. looks a lot different this weekend. As part of the nation's 250th birthday celebrations, Indy is holding a race. NPR's Adam Byrne reports.
4: Instead of parked tour buses and ice cream trucks, the roads around the mall are lined with concrete barriers and catch fences. They mark out the circuit for the Freedom 250 Grand Prix. The race's chairman, Bud Denker, says the city makes for a dramatic backdrop.
5: You have the view of the nation's capital, cars going by on 3rd Street. You have the view of the Washington Monument for cars going by on 7th Street. It's just epic.
4: Also epic will be the speed. The cars are expected to hit about 180 miles an hour. It's IndyCar's first race in D.C. German tourist Chris Herold has his ticket.
6: That's really maybe once in a lifetime, who knows, but the first race, it's amazing during the anniversary also.
4: Around 120,000 fans are expected to be there. Adam Byrne, NPR News, Washington.
0: It's NPR. Fall classes are getting underway at colleges and universities across the country, despite a renewed question of whether a college degree is even worth it. NPR's Alyssa Nodrini reports from a college campus in Muncie, Indiana.
7: I'm at Ball State, a public research university where students are moving in. I'm seeing roommates meeting up, families unloading U-Hauls. There's so much energy and excitement, but there's a lot happening in the world of higher ed. High tuition, fear of student debt, increased interest in the trades, changes to student visas. And yet, according to the National Student Clearinghouse Research Center, undergrad enrollment overall is up, driven by gains at public four-year programs like here at Ball State and community colleges. Stephen Combs is the chancellor at Ivy Tech Community College's campus in Columbus, Indiana.
8: We provide programs that are everybody's first choices: nursing, flight, cyber, IT, industrial maintenance. So there's so many different opportunities that many community colleges offer that people just need to explore.
7: And of course, community college is one of the cheapest options that students have. Alyssa Nadworny, NPR News.
0: AAA says the national average price for a gallon of gasoline remains stable today at $4.10 a gallon. That's 3 cents higher than a week ago and 96 cents more expensive than a year ago. Diesel prices increased 2 cents to $5.39. They're up $1.91 from a year ago. Diesel is the main fuel in the trucking and the railroad industries. California has the most expensive gasoline in the country at $5.60 a gallon. Indiana the cheapest at $3.56. I'm Dan Ronan, NPR News in Washington.
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10: 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I'm Grant Barrett.
11: And I'm Martha Barnett. And I've chanced upon a handy word for that awful mess of cables under my desk. The German word for that is Kabelsalat.
10: A cable salad.
11: Exactly.
10: Or given your choice of operating system, maybe Apple salad.
11: It's a mess under there. I'm sure you have the same problem, Grant.
10: Or Apple spaghetti.
11: Yeah, some people do call it cable spaghetti.
10: Cable spaghetti.
11: Yeah.
10: Highway spaghetti is a name for a really complicated interchange.
11: Mm-hmm. Yeah, yeah. There's Spaghetti Junction in Louisville. There's another Japanese term for this that translates as octopus leg wire, Takawashi Hisen. And I gather that sometimes electricians call a mess of wires like that a snake's honeymoon.
10: Snake's honeymoon. Ooh, yeah. That's nice. Well, we'd love to hear your funny names for those no moments. 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Language is everywhere. 877-929-9673 is toll-free throughout the United States and Canada. 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
12: Hey there, this is William. You can call me Will. I'm calling from Dallas, Fort Worth, and I got a question for you guys.
10: Hi, Will. Welcome to the show.
11: Hey, Will.
10: What are you thinking about?
12: So, little bit of a story. My boyfriend and I, we're getting into an argument. I'm originally from California. He grew up in Texas. And one day I was trying to give him directions to, you know, go to a show or a store or something. I forget. But the point is I was saying, oh, you're going to want to take the 15 to get to the store. And he looked at me all crazy and he's like, what do you mean? I'm like, yeah, no, you just take the 15 on to the north. You know, you go south and given it all the directions. And he stops me and he goes, no. Why did you put the in front of the highway? I've never heard anybody do that before. And we're still arguing about this. I put the in front of highway numbers, and he doesn't. Everybody that I know in California does it, but nobody knows that thing in Texas. And I just want to know, is there an origin to this? Is it a regional thing? Like, what's going on there?
10: Yes and yes. What? And I'm guessing you're from Southern California, Will.
12: Oh, yes, I am, in the sunny town of Temecula.
10: Temecula, sure.
11: Temecula, just north of San Diego, yes.
10: Wine country, hot air balloons.
11: And you're right to suspect that there is some history behind these differences, as often happens with language, and specifically the history of freeways in the United States and in Southern California. You know, most places in the U.S. didn't start getting highways until 1956 under the Eisenhower administration, or interstate highways anyway. But 16 years earlier, California opened the first freeway in the West that connected L.A. and Pasadena. It was called the Arroyo Seco Parkway, and then later the Pasadena Freeway. And here in San Diego, just south of Temecula, going west to east, from the coast, you first had the Ocean Beach Freeway, and then east of that, you had the Mission Valley Freeway. And then in 1964, like elsewhere around the country, California started using numbers instead of words. So the Ocean Beach Freeway and the Mission Valley Freeway became part of Interstate 8, which stretches on into Arizona. And here, old habits died hard, and people held on to the. And in the same way, the Montgomery Freeway coming up from the border with Mexico goes through San Diego and turned into the San Diego Freeway and continues north. And now here in Southern California, we call it the 5. And there are a few other places around the country that also use the. They do that in the Phoenix area and also in Buffalo, New York, which is probably influenced by Ontario, which is very near there, because you'll see that in Canada as well. So people hang on to that the because of history in part, and then things just arise independently, right, Grant? I mean, they do this in the UK in parts of the UK,
10: Ireland
11: as well.
10: and the England. People would talk about taking the M1 to go someplace.
11: Mm-hmm.
12: Huh. That is so, because I suspected that it was a regional thing, considering that when I would bring it up to my Texas friends, they also looked at me in such bewilderment, too. It's really cool that there is such a long history with that. That is really cool.
11: How do you and your boyfriend resolve this dispute?
12: It has yet to be resolved.
11: Oh, my.
12: One of the reasons. This is one of the reasons why I decided to reach out, so we could get some information on this.
11: Oh, boy.
10: Well, if you want to laugh together about it, Saturday Night Live did some very hilarious skits called The Californians, and they poke tremendous fun.
12: I love that sketch.
10: Yeah, just watch those together, and if you can poke a little fun at yourself, Will, he will probably be just dying with tears because they're hilarious. And they do make fun of the way Californians give directions with the freeways. So, so maybe that's a way to diffuse the tension over saying the 15 or the 5.
12: Oh, my God. That's really great. I'm glad that I now have some, you know, ammo to give an argument back to him.
11: Well, yeah, some information maybe. Or maybe you just both move back to Southern California. What about that?
12: Yeah, well, hey, we just visited, took a tour on all the wines. He loves it.
10: Oh, oh yeah, I'm sure.
11: There you
10: yeah.
11: go.
10: All right, well, take care, Will. Give our best to your boyfriend.
12: All right, thank you so much. Bye-bye.
10: Bye-bye.
11: Thanks, Will.
10: We know that you have these little ongoing arguments about language with your significant other or your loved ones. We would love to help you sort it out. 877-929-9673 is toll-free in the United States and Canada. And, you know, we have numbers for Mexico, the UK, and anywhere in the world on our website. 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
11: If you know somebody with a 20th birthday coming up, you're going to want to tuck this word away. It's vigesimal. That's V-I-G-E-S-I-M-A-L, vigesimal.
10: Oh, yeah. That was the word of the day for the Dictionary.com app recently.
11: Oh, was it?
10: Yeah, it was.
11: Oh.
10: That means related to 20.
11: Yeah, having to do with the number 20. It goes back to Latin vigesimus, which is related to Spanish veinte, meaning 20, and of course also in French.
10: Oh, yeah, that's a wonderful word, because it seems like it should be a part of the body, like it relates to like the length of the short intestine or something, right? Doesn't it feel biological?
11: It absolutely does. Yes, he had a vigesimal whatever.
10: Like my vigesimal intestine or my vigesimal, like maybe it describes the twists and turns of the bumps on the brain or something, the crevices of the cerebellum. I have no idea.
11: It does. It sounds very technical, but I guess you could use it for, you know, if you're talking about 4 score and 7 years ago, that's a vigesimal phrasing.
10: Yeah.
11: Or, you know.
10: The vigesimal anniversary of the mm-hmm. of a institution or a person.
11: Mm-hmm. Yeah, we got a little ways to go before the radio show gets to our vigesimal anniversary, but
10: yeah,
11: I'm
10: that's
11: looking
10: true.
11: Forward to it.
10: Yeah. Give us a call, 877-929-9673. Hey, that's toll-free in the United States and Canada. We love hearing from our Canadian listeners.
11: Hello, you have a way with words.
13: Hi, Martha. How's it going? Guy Leffel. Well, in the Upper Peninsula, you got a dialect. It's like if you want to go like downtown, nobody says that. You say downtown. And whenever we play baseball, it's like, you know, you'd ask somebody, I got a hit the other day. Well, how did you do? How was it? And they'd go, well, I powdered it. That translates not only to hitting, but to pitching. It's like
10: yeah.
13: if you talk to a pitcher, you know, you threw a really fast pitch. Well, how fast was the pitch? Well, I powdered it. And so I just, I don't know if you've heard that the powdered, it goes in a lot of, it has a lot of different possibilities.
10: Mm-hmm. Yeah, that's classic. That goes back at least to the early 20th century. That's a great term. The idea being here that the ball moves so fast, it was like it was fired by black powder, like from a cannon
13: yeah.
10: or from a gun. Yeah. Although some people think, at least when the pitcher powders it, maybe it's because the catcher's mitt throws off waves of dust. But I think it's more likely that it's like it was fired by black powder. And it might be related to older expressions like fireball or to throw smoke, which also mean fastball.
13: I'll be daggone.
10: You ever heard of throwing smoke? That also means powerful
13: yep.
10: pitching.
13: That's enlightening.
10: Yeah, it's a good one, right? You know, by the way, if you're a huge baseball fan, the book for you, Guy, is Dixon's Baseball Dictionary. Paul Dixon's Baseball Dictionary.
13: I really appreciate talking to you guys again, Mike. And also to devote this us talking to you, to a Dick Burrows in town. He just passed away. He was the guy, the voice of baseball in Escanaba, the voice of football, the voice of everything. And he's just such a brilliant man. But he was an English teacher. He taught everybody how to talk. And my dad was an English teacher at the college. And it's just great. The appreciation for English that you guys help provide is just beyond words. Just $1 million.
14: Respect to the man, then. Well, Guy, we appreciate the shout out to a leader and a legend, and we thank you for your entertainment. Take care of yourself.
13: You got it, Grand Martha. Pleasure to talk to you.
14: Be well.
11: Great talking Bye-bye. With you, Guy. You too. Bye-bye. What's the word or phrase you're wondering about? Call us, 877-929-9673. You know, sometimes you read a line in a book and it just keeps coming back to you and coming back to you. And this happened to me recently with the book Super Infinite by Catherine Rundell. That is the one about the poet John Donne. There's a line that I particularly love from that, and it keeps coming back to me when I'm out walking the dog. She writes, "Donne saw, analyzed, lived alongside, even saluted corruption and death. He was often hopeless, often despairing, and yet still he insisted at the very end, 'It is an astonishment to be alive, and it behooves you to be astonished.'" And it's that last part, "It is an astonishment to be alive, and it behooves you to be astonished." That just... You know,
10: I
11: you
10: got
11: to be present.
10: Yeah. But I do like the part about saluting, what was that, saluting death and...
11: Saluted corruption and death.
10: Saluting corruption and death, because they are a part of that experience, both
11: the
10: positive and the negative. But yeah, why don't we wake up every day astonished that we have one more day upon this earth?
11: Yes, yes.
10: And we've created these entertainments for ourselves, and we invite listeners to be a part of this entertainment. Enjoy this astonishment with us, these things that we've created, words on a page, where we tell stories to each other. And you can be a part of it, 877-929-9673.
11: More about what you say and why you say it. Stick around for more of A Way with Words.

0: 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Sunny and very hot today in Tucson with a high near 107. There's an extreme heat warning in effect for our area until August 29th at 8 p.m. Partly cloudy tonight with a low near 80 and a slight chance of rain on Sunday with a high near 105. In the Sierra Vista area, sunny with a high near 97, a slight chance of rain overnight with a low of 70, and for Sunday, sunny with a high near 94.
1: You're listening to Away with Words, the show about language and how we use it. I'm Grant Barrett.
2: And I'm Martha Barnett. And joining us now is our quiz guy, John Chinesky. Hey, John.
3: Hey, Martha. Hey, Grant.
1: Hey, buddy. What's up?
3: Hey, well, you know, I just got here, but I'm going to take off. Just kidding. What I mean is this, we're going to do takeoffs. We've done this before. These are called takeoffs. That's where we take off the first letter of a word to get another word, right?
2: Mm-hmm. Okay.
3: Now, this time, we're only going to make two words by taking the letter D from the start of a word. Only D this time, okay? For example, if I said that my sound equipment had been damaged in the flood, that would clue the words damp and amp.
2: Aha.
3: Okay?
1: Gotcha,
3: now remember,
1: okay.
3: The two words will always rhyme. We're not going to do any devil and evil. It's always going to be a rhyme. Dad and add, like that. Got it?
1: Got it.
2: Okay.
3: Good. Let's see what these clues clue. I say, my false shirt front has become disgusting.
2: My dicky has become icky.
3: Dicky and icky. Yes, very good. And if that wasn't enough, my lacy decorative mat has become rather oleaginous.
1: My oily doily.
3: Oily doily, yes. And this lifeboat is no better. It's watertight, yes, but there's a breeze coming in through this crack in the canopy.
1: A rift, drift, rift? I don't know.
3: Close. Change the vowel and
2: draft,
3: you've got it.
2: Raft.
1: Draft, raft,
3: yes. Now this, it's what the gutters on my rooftop do.
1: Drain rain.
3: Hey, drain rain, yes. Oh, this small baked good is quite amusing.
1: not dinner roll.
3: So close.
2: Really?
1: Really?
3: This small baked good is so humorous.
1: Oh, a droll roll.
3: Oh, it's so droll.
1: Oh, boy.
3: Oh. Now, I've determined that this Christmas ornament hangs precisely 90 degrees from its branch.
1: The angle dangle?
3: Yes, the angle dangle. Nice. If you think I can't escape your clutches, you're fooling yourself.
2: Elude, delude.
3: Yes, elude, delude. Very good. And now I acted that role to the highest degree, but I have been relegated to the chorus.
1: Emoted, demoted?
2: Ooh,
3: yes, very
2: nice.
3: Good. Now, finally, will somebody please turn this boat's lights on?
1: Dark arc.
3: Dark arc. That's good.
1: All right.
3: All right. Those are our takeoffs for the letter D. Nicely done, you guys.
2: Oh,
1: thank you. Done in one.
3: Yes.
1: We'll talk to you next week, John. Thank you for the quiz.
3: Talk to you then. Thank
1: Cheers.
3: You.
2: We do a lot of goofing around on this show, but we also take your questions about all aspects of language. So call us 877-929-9673 or send your emails to words@waywardradio.org. Hi there. You have a way with words.
4: Hi. This is Galen calling from White River, Arizona. How are you?
2: Hey, Galen. I'm doing fine. What's going on?
4: I'm curious about a question about accents. I grew up in Tucson, Arizona, and probably like a lot of people in high school, my friends, and I thought we didn't have an accent. I realized that's probably not true, and I realized that our accent maybe in Southern Arizona is similar to a Los Angeles or an LA accent, maybe from California. I was wondering if there's a general TV accent that news anchors have, or kind of this general accent and where it comes from. It seems like a dominant accent, but I'm wondering what your thoughts are on that and if it's an LA thing from Hollywood spreading it around, or what you guys think about that.
5: Oh, that's a fantastic question.
1: you're right about where your accent kind of fits into things. People in the West generally, and I say generally, boy, the linguists are going to be hopping up and down, generally have one accent with a lot of caveats and a lot of little pockets of different things. But the West is less divided dialect-wise or accent-wise than the East because it's had less time to develop geographic linguistic features. But so Arizona is more like California than it would be, say, like Texas or like New York. But
4: okay.
1: There's a larger picture here when we talk about accent. Maybe a better word to talk about is dialect, because accent is just a part of dialect. And the thing you need to know is everyone has an accent. It's just by comparison is what you're talking about. Do I have an accent when compared to somebody else? So do you have an accent compared to me, Grant Barrett? Maybe not. You and I kind of sound alike. Or do you have an accent compared to what's somebody else? King Charles. Yes, you have an accent because you and King Charles sound very different, right?
4: Sure. And so maybe I'm hearing a similar dialect.
1: Yeah, so it's because you speak a similar dialect or the same dialect. That's when you can say, oh, I don't have an accent. And the unspoken part of that sentence is by comparison with this person. And so what we're talking about here, sometimes called standard American, and sometimes, called the newscaster's accent. The reason it exists isn't really about Hollywood or the media, but it has more to do with notions of power, more to do with who's in charge of wealth and education and government and money and who's seen as authoritative and respectable. And all of these are loaded topics in the United States, as I'm sure you know. This is a mess. A lot of things come into play here. Racism and sexism and socioeconomic imbalances and indigenous suppression, Eurocentric favoritism, Anglocentric politics, and tons of things. And so for a long time in the United States, a lot of textbooks, and we're talking back in the 1800s and 1700s and the 1900s even, the standard reference works were written mostly by white men from New England and the mid-Atlantic states. And those men wrote those books according to their own habits and their own education. And so they wrote them according to how they thought words should be said and how language should be spoken. They didn't give any attention really to divergent dialects that appeared in the rest of the country, even though they were already present. They didn't have a lot of success because obviously those other dialects didn't disappear. But that's the way that they said that you should speak. You should speak like me. I'm from these, you know, wealthy white places. This is how you should talk.
2: I think about growing up and listening to people like Tom Brokaw, you know, or Walter Cronkite. Hmm. I mean, those were the accents that that you were supposed to emulate.
1: Yeah, it's funny that you should mention them. Really, I think the classic example of this accent, which kind of covers all the bases, is Ronald Reagan, who was born in Illinois, worked in radio in Iowa, then went on to be an actor in California, and then went on to work in politics. And his accent served him in all of these arenas because he had almost none of the dialect features that you could call him out and say, well, he's not one of my people, because obviously when you listen to him, he sounds like he belongs to another region and I can't identify with him. So he was a really good example of the kind of neutral American accent. There's a subfield, though, of sociolinguistics, which I love. It's called perceptual dialectology. And how it works is that a linguist will give people a map and say things like, circle the area where people speak without an accent, or write on this map words good, bad, or neutral where you think people's accents sound like that. And it's kind of unsubtle, but you get amazing results because it reveals people's biases. It will show you that even people from the South of the United States who have a Southern accent will write that they think that the people around them don't speak English properly. Even people who have a regional accent will mark their own region as not being proper English, which is amazing because they're taught that from the outside. They're taught that out by outsiders and by the systems around them. So this is, so your question, I mean, I could go on about this, but generally, again, what is considered a standard American accent has nothing to do with linguistics, and it's all about power and what we see as authority.
4: Wow, thank you so much for the concrete example of Reagan to focus on as kind of this thing, and then also that field of sociolinguistics to look into. I really, really appreciate your response. And sorry about the background noise. I'm on lunch duty as a teacher, so you might have heard students in the background, but we're going to listen into this episode and others later.
1: Oh, fantastic. Wonderful. Well, educators are our people, so applause to you. Keep up the good work.
4: Oh, thanks for giving me so many good things to chew on and bring into the classroom. Thanks a lot for that.
1: Yeah, no problem, Galen. Take care now and be well. Give our best to your students.
4: You too. Thanks. We will. Take care. Bye.
1: Bye-bye.
2: Bye-bye.
1: We'd love to hear your stories about how the way you speak has affected your life, 877-929-9673, or tell us the story in email, words@waywardradio.org.

0: Grant, I learned just this week that the term red rag is an old slang word that means the tongue. It goes back to the 17th century.
1: Red rag. Red mm-hmm. rag. I don't think I know that one. How does that work in a sentence?
0: Well, I'm looking at Francis Grose's old dictionary from 1785, and there's a citation that goes, "Shut your potato trap and give your red rag a holiday."
1: Good advice at all times.
0: Or here's a more positive one from 1908. "He shook that red rag of his, and a continuous flow of speech ensued."
1: That sounds like a few politicians I know.
0: Right. Well, get your red rag shaken and call us, 877-929-9673.
1: Hello, you have a way with words.
2: Good morning. This is Linda from Cooperstown, North Dakota.
1: What can we do for you?
2: My grandmother had a saying that I've thought about recently, and it was, "Wanton waste will lead to woeful want."
1: Oh, what were you doing when she said that?
2: We were little kids, of course. Mm-hmm. Yep. And I think she was probably from West Virginia, probably born in the late 1800s.
1: Were you a wasteful child?
2: Nope. We were pretty good because Grandma threatened with the willow switch.
1: Oh, the willow switch.
0: Wanton waste will lead to willow whopping. Well, you might be interested to know, Linda, that this kind of alliterative advice goes back to at least the early 18th century. The far more common version of this is "willful waste makes woeful want." And you can just hear a parent, can't you just it almost lends itself to sort of a sing-songy kind of "willful waste makes woeful want."
1: And I can imagine centuries of children rolling their eyes.
2: Oh, yes.
0: Yeah, but that goes back all the way at least to a 1721 collection of Scottish proverbs. "Willful waste makes woeful want." But, you know, there are different versions of it. "Waste not, want not." "Waste and want, save and have." Here's another one. "Haste makes waste, and waste makes want, and want makes strife between the good man and wife."
1: Oh
2: my.
1: Well, Linda, this has been an insightful, delightful call, and we appreciate it.
2: All right. Thank you.
1: All right. Take care now. Be well.
0: Thanks for calling, Linda.
2: Yep. Bye.
1: Your time will not be wasted, and you will not go in need if you dial 877-929-9673.
0: Hello. You have a way with words.
3: My name is Addie Mahoney. I'm from Neenah, Wisconsin.
0: Well, welcome to the show, Addie. What can we do
1: Addie.
0: For you?
1: Well, what's up?
3: Thank you so much. It's wonderful to be on. I love listening. I was calling in about one of my grandfather's words that he used quite often was ickumpacky. Ickumpacky, I believe, if I could spell it, it would be I-C-K-I-M-P-A-C-K-Y.
0: Okay.
3: And so he would use this word for things that would be stuck in things, typically if you had something stuck in your teeth, and he would say, you know, "Ew, ickumpacky." You can point it out on other family members. Or if you had something on your shirt, or if something was stuck in something that you're trying to clean out, and that would be ickumpacky, kind of an unknown substance that you kind of flick off or get off.
1: Ickumpacky.
0: Wow.
1: Okay.
0: I've never heard that.
1: I've never heard that either. Let me ask you, though, was he of Scandinavian descent?
3: No, he is not.
1: No Norwegians anywhere in the family?
3: Not that I know of.
1: I know you said your last name was Mahoney, so.
3: No, he's Scottish, Irish.
1: Too bad, because my theory was "ikke" is not or no in Norwegian, and I was just thinking it was not something, or like not packed or something, or not clumping. Never mind then.
3: I did come across one thing about the word, and it was kind of odd to me because I had just started working in as a sales manager for plumbing in the last year. And as I was trying to find this word and find something, I came across a word. I think you would pronounce it akumpaki. And it is a plumbing term used for the gunk caught in the threads when you're taking pipes apart and whatnot.
0: Oh, wow.
1: Oh, really?
3: And I thought,
1: that's amazing. You did astonishing work there. How do you spell that?
3: I think it was spelled A-C-K-U-M-P-U-C-K-Y. And so I found that quite interesting. And it matches up with his ikumpaki.
1: You know what? That's it. It's in the Dictionary of American Regional English as akumpaki. It says any of various usually sticky liquid or pasty substances, also defined as gunk, dating back to the 1934.
0: Yeah. Whoa, Eddie, you're
1: hired. You got a job. You are. And you know what's funny? The Dictionary of American Regional English is based right there in Wisconsin. They would be delighted to know that they helped a Wisconsinite.
3: Oh, that's really interesting.
1: It's got citations, though, all over the country, including Texas, West Virginia, Missouri, Florida, Alabama, Washington, Kansas. So it's not regional, but it's got a long history. Akumpaki. And lots of different spellings, yeah. None of them quite like you pronounced it. Yeah, this is fantastic.
3: Yes, I wasn't sure exactly how it was pronounced, but just ran across that little bit of a word.
1: And you know what's funny is they just added this.
3: I wasn't sure exactly how it was pronounced, but just ran across that little bit of a word.
1: And you know what's funny is they just added this entry in 2017. So it's a new entry.

0: Not this one. Yeah, how exciting.
1: Thank you so much for sharing your memory with us and that amazing new word, akampuki, because it sounds like what it is, right? It does sound like gunk.
2: It really does.
1: Oh, that's good.
0: Well, Addie, that is going into our vocabulary right now. Thank you so
1: Wonderful.
0: Much for calling.
1: And you take care of yourself,
2: well,
1: all right?
2: Well, thank you. And you gave me some great information on that, and I'll look at it further. So thank you for having me on. I enjoyed myself very
1: all right.
2: much.
1: Take care now. Bye-bye.
0: Thanks, Addie.
2: You too. Yeah. Bye-bye.
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0: We talked not long ago about that dip in the road or roller coaster that causes you to lose your stomach for a second. Some people call it a thank you, ma'am. Some people call it a whoopsie-daisy. And Jane Locken in Eau Claire, Wisconsin, wrote to add another to that list. She said that when she was growing up in the La Crosse area of Wisconsin, everybody called that little dip in the road a hoopla.
1: A hoopla, yeah. So that's like the French hoopla, what you say when you lift a kid up off the floor, a baby off the floor, or you're hoisting something heavy. Hoopla.
0: Right.
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2: 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Sunny and very hot today in Tucson with a high near 107. There's an extreme heat warning in effect for our area until August 29th at 8 p.m. Partly cloudy tonight with a low near 80 and a slight chance of rain on Sunday with a high near 105. In the Sierra Vista area, sunny with a high near 97, a slight chance of rain overnight with a low of 70, and for Sunday, sunny with a high near 94.
1: You're listening to Away with Words, the show about language and how we use it. I'm Grant Barrett.
0: And I'm Martha Barnett. And Grant, you remember the conversation that we had with Kelly, who was calling us from Norfolk, Virginia, where she says people order hamburgers all the way deluxe.
1: Right. That means they want everything on it, all the condiments and all the toppings. And you and I said, we don't really know anything about that.
0: Yeah, she was wondering if the term all the way deluxe was unique to Norfolk. And we didn't hear from other people who ordered things that way. But boy, we sure got a lot of responses anyway.
1: Yeah, after the fact, the calls and the emails, they came pouring in.
0: They did. We heard from Sarah Jones, who said where she is in South Carolina, the terms deluxe and all the way mean two different things. She says deluxe means mayonnaise, lettuce, and tomato, and all the way means go ahead and add mustard and onions and whatever else. And Richard Fitzsimmons in Pittston, PA, wrote to say that as a teenager, he and his friends would visit Ocean City, New Jersey, and they'd hang out on the boardwalk and order hot dogs and hamburgers, and they always wanted every topping available. And the phrase that they used there was, put it through the garden. Just run through the garden and
1: I've heard that one before. Drag it through the garden. That means you want all the toppings.
0: And this brought back so many memories for so many people. Steve Williams wrote us from San Antonio, Texas, to say that he grew up in Bay City, Michigan. And he says that one of his favorite summertime treats was when the family would go out to a seasonal burger joint or maybe a family-owned eatery or diner. He says we'd all get cheeseburgers and fries and maybe a chocolate malt or a root beer float. And in that neck of the woods, a deluxe cheeseburger included lettuce, tomato, and mayonnaise on top of the standard toppings of mustard, ketchup, and pickle, and sometimes onion. And he says, as I've grown up, I've traveled, and I've seen many menus get cute and creative with their loaded burgers, with names like Dumpster Burger, Trash Burger, or Everything But the Kitchen Sink Burger.
1: Oh, yeah. Don't get started on garbage plates and trash plates, because those are a whole thing in some parts of the country.
0: Is that right? Is that a term, garbage plates?
1: Yeah, that's a plate.

0: Yeah, that's a term. Yeah. And they can be delightful. Just imagine your nachos with everything. It's a huge plate.
1: Garbage plate.
0: It really looks like they cleaned out the last of the chili bowl and the last of the salsa jar and the scrapings from the bottom of everything on the condiment table. It can be really good, though, because every single one of those is delightful to the taste buds.
1: But we have yet to hear from anybody else who orders things all the way deluxe. I wonder if it really is specific to Norfolk.
0: Yeah, Norfolk, Virginia might just have their own thing, and that's not unheard of. We have regionalisms all across the United States and Canada and elsewhere in the world, no matter what language you speak, it's English or Spanish or something else. And we love hearing about regionalisms. It's just one of the ways that we identify ourselves. We know who we are and where we come from. So tell us who you are, where you come from, and what your regionalisms are. 877-929-9673. That's toll-free in the United States and Canada. Or email words@waywardradio.org. 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
1: Hello, you have a way with words.
2: Oh, hi. Good morning. My name is Mike Rovitz, and I'm from Ukiah, Northern California. And I have a saying that I've heard along many times about somebody knowing their onions. And then after calling you initially, I Googled, and it was from knowing onion rings. It's Cockney rhyming slang for things. So I found that very interesting because I'm from London, born and raised in London. And then I also found out that the rhyming slang started in the 1840s, and but there was no record of it being used, no literary record until 1922. So I was looking for an earlier record.
0: So let's break this down. So you're talking about to know one's onions, and that means
2: right. To know one's business.
0: Yeah, to know what you're talking about.
1: Mm-hmm.
0: Right. And you knew this from your time in London, where you grew up?
2: Right. I've never heard of it after since.
0: Yeah, it's not well known in the United States, although at one time it was. You would find it in the United States in the early 1900s. Well, I've got a cocked eyebrow here. I'm super suspicious of that origin story. I'm not going to discount it because I haven't seen your source. But generally, know your onions is thought to be just a part of a whole grocery store worth of other expressions that involve produce. You could know your beans, know your apples, sweet potatoes, vegetables, eggs, cucumbers, oats, bananas, goods, fruit, groceries, oil. All of these things have been expressions, all of the meaning to know what you're talking about. And the earliest ones that I know of is to know your beans, or to know beans, from the 1840s.
2: Right.
0: There is a French expression from the early 20th century, and it's about the same age as to know one's onions, a little newer. S'occuper de ses oignons. It translates as to mind your onions, and it means to mind your own business. So it's not quite the same meaning. So it's possible that there's an overlap or a transference happening in one direction or the other. But in any case, we think our prevailing theory is to know your onions is just simply one of these many expressions that means to mind your business. And it simply has to do with being able to go to the marketplace and recognize quality produce when you saw it. And I think that it probably isn't rhyming slang. However, I'm open to new evidence. And if I find new evidence that it is rhyming slang, I will let everyone know. Okay?
2: Okay. Very good. Well, thank you very much.
0: All right, Mike, thank you so much for calling. We appreciate it.
2: No, it's my great, great pleasure to be on the radio as well. So I love your show. Thank you so very much. Both of you.
1: Thanks so much.
0: Bye-bye.
2: Okay, bye-bye.
0: So we know about free libraries. These are where you leave books for your neighbors to take, and they leave books for you to take.
1: And there are also seed libraries. I've seen those where people leave seeds, local native seeds.
0: Yeah, there's one in my neighborhood. It's lovely. Mm-hmm. It's all California native seeds that you can plant in your yard or your garden. And there's a name that I came across for another box of this sort. The boxes where you leave canned goods for people in need are sometimes now called blessing boxes.
1: Oh, no kidding. Blessing box.
0: Yeah, I think that's a good term for it. You know, if you're blessed with good fortune, mm-hmm. you share some of that good fortune with your neighbors or other people who are passing by and don't have what you have. A blessing
1: what
0: box.
1: What a cool term.
0: Yeah,
1: blessing term. Box. Well, we invite you to leave a little something for us in our email box, words@waywardradio.org. Hi there. You have a way with words.
3: Hi. This is Rachel.
1: Hi, Rachel. Where are you calling from?
3: Cuyahoga Falls, Ohio.
0: Welcome. What can we do for you?
3: Thank you. I was just interested in finding out a little more about something that I've always heard, which was a lot of older couples, I hear, call each other mother and father, and I wondered why that was.
0: They use this as names for each other. Like the man will call the woman mother, and the woman will call the man father.
3: Yeah.
0: Yeah.
1: And is this something you hear in your family, or do you work with a lot of folks who do this?
3: I've never heard it in my family. I've heard it in other people's family, and I'm a nurse. So I've worked with a lot of elderly over the years, mm-hmm. and I've heard it between them.
1: Mm-hmm.
0: Do you get a sense that it happens to couples that have children?
3: Some of them have children. Others, I don't think that they did, or okay. maybe they had children in the past.
0: How do you feel about it? Are you just curious, or do you have feelings one way or the other?
3: I mean, I don't really have any ill feelings towards it or anything like that. I'm just a little thrown off by it.
0: Okay.
3: Because you know, I'm yeah. not used to hearing it from my generation or anything like that.
0: Yeah, I'm glad you asked about it, because there's always a little more to this sort of thing than first meets the eye. Occasionally people will comment on this sort of thing where two adults call each other mama or papa or mother and dad or mother and father, and talk about a sense of a loss of identity, or that somehow the claim of parenthood has somehow usurped the role between a married couple, and they're no longer calling each other husband and wife or pet names between them, that talk about their relationship without any reference to children or offspring. But one thing I should say is it's not necessarily generational. It's more likely to be the kind of thing that is cultural, passed along almost as a family way. That is something that you heard done by your grandparents or your relatives, and that you learned to do just because you've seen it done, and not necessarily regional or geographical. We know that at least goes back as far as the 1850s, because Charles Dickens used it in his book Little Dorrit, which was published in 1855. I asked about whether or not they have children, because for many cases, it's because when you're talking about your spouse in front of very young children, you use the name for your spouse that the children are most likely to understand. So when my son was very little, I wouldn't say Sarah, my wife's name, in front of my son. I would say Mama, because that's what he calls her. And so after a few years of that, it kind of stuck. And even now that he's 15 and probably already taller than me, it still seems a little weird to call her by her name in front of him. I just call her Mama. Hmm. Only when we're in front of outsiders do I catch myself, and I'm like, oh yeah, that's weird to say Mama across the table in front of her father, you know?
3: yeah.
0: It does seem very odd, but amongst the three of us, it is a special name for her that only two people in the whole world get to call her. And you know, it doesn't only happen in English. Other languages and other cultures do the same thing. And it happens to grandparents as well. My mother and father went from being Mom and Dad to Pop and Grammy. And I even now call my mother Grammy when we're around and my son is around, because that's how he knows her. Even though for my whole life until he was born, I called her Mom.
3: That makes sense. That was pretty informative. I didn't really think of it that way, so it's nice to know that where it came from. Thank you.
0: All right, take care of yourself.
3: Bye.
1: Bye-bye. Bye, Rachel. Call us to talk about any aspect of language whatsoever, 877-929-9673, or send us an email. The address is words@waywardradio.org. Hey there, you have a way with words.
4: Hi, my name is Fernando Rivas from San Antonio, Texas.
1: Oh, welcome to the show. What can we do for you?
4: I actually am calling because I wanted to know about a word that I use a lot at work, and I didn't quite know where it came from.
1: Great. Okay.
0: What do you do?
4: I'm an art preparator. I'm a contract art preparator, so I work at different galleries. Right now I'm at the Briscoe Western Museum of Art, but I do other galleries, other museums as well, and I do a lot of art handling, moving pieces on and off the walls, preparing them for shipment, and then getting the galleries ready. Once a new show is going to start, we have to paint the walls, and it's a lot of fun. I get to touch the art.
1: Wow, cool.
0: Yeah, no guard to stop you. That's cool. So what's the language? What's the question that you had?
4: We have a painting term called a holiday. When you're applying paint, often with a roller, if you apply the paint a little bit unevenly with your weight, like weight distribution is a bit uneven, it'll cause a little bit of a line of drip of excess paint to drip. From the very beginning, my first gig at Blue Star Contemporary, Keaton Foreman, my technician, the gallery head there, it told me, go fix a holiday that you left over there on whatever wall. And I didn't know what he meant. But since that time, I've had a few painting jobs in a few different museums and whatnot, and it's used often.
0: Fernando, this is great. There's an amazing history behind this word. Would you believe me if I told you it goes back to the 1700s?
4: Absolutely not. I think you're lying.
0: We're talking about this specific holiday, not the holiday where you take a day off from work, but the holiday related to a gap or a space or a neglected area when you're trying to apply an even coating. And as you note, it's often a space missed when painting, but more often it's a space missed, not a drip, but not too much paint, but it's a space that you've left a little bit off, but like in the original use was shipbuilding when they were tarring the bottom of a boat. If they didn't apply tar to the whole bottom of a boat, that was called a holiday.
4: Wow, that's fascinating.
0: It's been used many different industries, a lot of different ways, but always refers to something that isn't consistent with the surrounding area. So either it's a gap or a hole or it's thinner there. So even in logging, like, cutting timber, it can be an open area in the woods or a glade where the trees are thinner or there aren't any trees. In lots of industries, it's just a job that has gone undone, where you've done everything except this one part of the job, and that's a holiday. During World War II, when they were mine sweeping, when they were looking for enemy mines on the floor of the ocean, they called the part of the ocean floor where they didn't sweep for mines the holiday.
1: or even domestically, you know, if you're having somebody clean your house and they're dusting, you'll say, don't leave any holidays.
0: Yeah.
4: I'd love to know where that came from, because that's way deeper than I thought.
0: In life, a holiday is something out of the usual. You know, ordinarily you're working a lot. You know, you're doing your daily business and every day is like every other day. But a holiday is when all bets are off and the day isn't ordinary. So that's why it's called a holiday. It's unusual. It's exceptional. That's it. It's nothing. It's unexpected. You know, it's just not the way things ordinarily go. And that's why it's called a holiday.
1: How about that?
4: Wow, that's something.
0: So 300 years this word has been around, and you have just the latest version of it.
4: So cool. Thank you for that. That's way deeper than I thought it.
0: Well, you touched one of my favorite things. This is this is why I love doing this job. I love the jargon of the trades, the slang
1: and the
0: of the
1: aha
0: trades.
1: Moments. And now you can share that with your colleagues.
0: Fernando, thank you so much.
4: Thank you.
1: Well, is there a word at work that you keep running into and you keep puzzling over it and you talk with your coworkers about it and they just can't figure it out and neither can you? We can help. 877-929-9673 or send it to us in email. 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
0: Special thanks to Michael Breslauer, Josh Eccles, Claire Grotting, Bruce Rogo, Rick Seidenworm, and Betty Willis.
1: Thanks for listening. I'm Martha Barnett.
0: And I'm Grant Barrett. Until next time, goodbye.
1: Bye.

0: This is the Arizona Department of Public Safety. A safe alert has been issued for Wilcox Police Department. The Wilcox Police Department is looking for 71-year-old Danny Catano. Danny is a white male, 5 feet 10 inches tall, 200 pounds, and has dark brown hair with brown eyes. He was last seen at 6:30 a.m. on August 22, 26 on foot, wearing blue jeans, a floral shirt, white jacket, and tennis shoes near the 900 block of West Rex Allen Drive in Wilcox, Arizona. Danny has a medical condition which may cause him to become lost or easily confused. If you have seen Danny, please contact the Wilcox Police Department at 520-254-1132 or call 911. If you have contact with this safe alert, please call 911. Monitor TV and radio for updates.
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